0: It's Muna with East Side Girls from their brand new album, Dancing on the Wall. Go listen to it right now. Josette Maskin, Naomi McPherson, and Katie Gavin of Muna have been my guests. Thank you all so much for being here. This was an absolute blast.
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8: 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It's from 10 a.m. to 3 p.m. The museum is located on East Empire Street across from the East Lawn Memorial Garden Cemetery. 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
0: Welcome back to World Cafe. Thanks again to Muna. Their new album, Dancing on the Wall, is available now. And hat tip to our producer, Miguel Perez, for his work on the session. Back into music. Here's two.

0: This is probably not the right analogy, but that new song from Goose gives me disco Stones vibes when Stones leaned into Undercover of the Night, I Miss You, stuff like that. That is new music from Goose. It's called Good to Be. It's from their new album, Big Modern, due out June 12th. We're back in a minute with new music from Beck on World Cafe.
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0: Welcome back. It's World Cafe. I'm Kaleo. Beck has new music, not a new album, but to coincide with a North American tour that was just announced. And Beck, man of many genres, moods, and feelings. If you were a fan of Morning Phase, I think this one is right up your alley. Definitely a turn from his last couple of records. This is Ride Lonesome, new music from Beck on World Cafe.

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0: Give me a little forward momentum. Steven Sanchez, Sweet Love. That is new music from his sophomore album, Love, Love, Love. Also, Tyler Ballgame in there as well with I Believe in Love. We've got live performances from Alex G and Jukebox the Ghost on the way, live from the archives, next on World Cafe.
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0: Welcome back. It's World Cafe, and it's live from the archives. Chance for us to put the spotlight on some songs that were recorded for this show, and we have captured a lot over our 35 years. You can check out the archives on demand at worldcafe.org. But first, we should hear this from Alex G, who taped it back in November of 2022. Here's Runner on World Cafe.

0: Gigi Perez from her debut album At the Beach in Every Life. That is Sailor Song. Coming up, a new collaborative single from Gregory Alan Isaacoff, and I could tell you the name of the duo that he's working with, but then that wouldn't be a tease. But I'll tell you in less than a minute, and we'll play it when we get back to World Cafe.
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0: You're listening to World Cafe, and as promised, a collaborative single between Gregory Alan Isaacoff and North Carolina duo Sylvan Esso. 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
5: This is Morning Edition from NPR News. I'm Michelle Martin.
6: And I'm A. Martinez. Nebraska is holding its primary today. One key race that could help determine the balance of power in the House is in the state's 2nd Congressional District. That seat has been held by Republican Congressman Don Bacon since 2017, but with his retirement, Democrats see the race as an opportunity to pick up a seat in a red state. Molly Ashford from Nebraska Public Media joins us from Omaha. So, Molly, why do Democrats think they have a chance in this district?
7: Well, Nebraska's 2nd District is pretty politically diverse. It's sometimes called the Blue Dot, since Nebraska is one of two states that awards electoral votes by congressional district, and voters in the district have awarded that single vote to Democrats in the last two presidential elections. Bacon has proven to be hard to beat, even in great years for Democrats at the presidential level. He's more moderate, and he's bucked President Trump on some issues like tariff power and funding for Ukraine. So with his retirement, Democrats think they finally have an opportunity to flip it.
6: Okay, will Republicans, you think, continue to run on that more moderate platform?
7: There's only one person running for the Republican nomination. His name is Brinker Harding. He is currently the vice president of Omaha's city council, and he's actually embracing Trump and MAGA messaging far more than Bacon ever has. He has received a full endorsement from Trump and is part of a national MAGA majority program to elect Trump-aligned Republicans. Bacon, on the other hand, has been criticized by Trump for years.
6: What have you heard from voters?
7: Voters from both parties are feeling pretty confident about their chances in November. Here's Emily Anderson, who says this is the best chance Dems have had to flip the seat since she moved to Nebraska 8 years ago.
8: This definitely feels like the best shot we've ever had. It seems most promising. It really obviously helps if Don Bacon retired.
7: And here's John Nelson, who put his Harding yard sign out early. Nelson says he thinks Harding will try to emulate Bacon's moderate approach, even if he has to campaign to the right so that he doesn't alienate Trump voters.
9: He's moderate on things. He's thoughtful, reasonable. He's got experience, and I think he's a level head.
7: Now, Nelson also said that Republicans' chances of holding the seat in November could be dependent on who Democrats pick today in the primary.
6: And what does the Democratic race look like?
7: It's a crowded and contentious and expensive primary for Democrats. There will be 7 Democratic names on the ballot today. The two candidates seen as the front runners are John Kavanaugh, who's a state representative in the Nebraska legislature, and Denise Powell, who started and ran a PAC to elect female candidates at the state level. The district is not a stranger to contested primaries, but there have been millions of outside PAC dollars poured into advertising in this race, which is definitely out of the ordinary. Most of that has come from Democratic groups supporting Powell or opposing Kavanaugh, though a Republican PAC has also run anti-Kavanaugh ads in the last week of the race. A lot of the ads from these PACs have focused on potential legislative consequences if Kavanaugh wins. If he gets sent to Washington, the Republican governor would get to appoint a replacement to finish out his term. And even though Republicans have a supermajority already, some Democrats worry losing a seat in a reliable district.

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1: 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A list of accepted items and more information can be found on the Town of Normal's website. 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
1: 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I'm Lou Werner. Data centers are getting a lot of attention in Bloomington. In this Sound Ideas interview with WGLT's Charlie Schlenker, Mayor Chris Kuss says in Normal, not so much.
5: You know, the amount of land needed for a data center, it's very unlikely that it would be within corporate limits. It lends itself more to a rural setting. And the issues that we would be concerned about are the ones that everyone else is concerned about, power, the cost of the power, and what that would do to consumer prices on power in the community, electricity, and water. The water seems to be less of an issue than it was before. Data centers are getting more thoughtful about how to do it with less water and doing it with cooling with effluent water from treated water from the water reclamation district, things like that. But the power is a big issue.
6: Well, the treatment plant is in Southwest Bloomington, so it's not likely to encourage a data center anywhere near Normal then.
5: I would agree if that was their concern, that they were going to use cooling water from that facility. It wouldn't make sense to run a pipeline.
6: Have you fielded any inquiries from businesses about a potential data center?
5: We have not.
6: Has the public approached the town?
5: There is an awareness right now because it's a big issue in the country right now, and I do hear from citizens from time to time that they want to know if we're considering anything and to be cautious, and they're concerned that what it might do to their consumer electricity pricing.
6: How would the town handle a serious inquiry or a serious examination of data center possibilities?
5: We have a culture where we're going to hear from people on just about anything that they want to talk about. We don't like a closed door policy on that, but we will analyze it and we will recommend moving forward based on the benefit to the community and the benefit to the residents.
6: If a data center were to say, well, near Normal looks pretty good, let's find us a site, and would you annex it? It would be to use some water from the town.
5: That one we'd have to really analyze in terms of what that water usage would be. We have surplus capacity in our water right now. The question would be, do we want to allocate it to something like a data center, or do we want to keep that available for other industries that might come to the community?
6: What other industry did you have in mind when you made that statement?
5: Manufacturing, probably, more than anything. Housing developments, it depends on how much housing would develop. With Bloomington Normal Water Reclamation District running sewer infrastructure north and northwest to accommodate residential growth and commercial growth, we would have to take that into mind in terms of allocating water to a data center.
6: This is Sound Ideas. I'm Charlie Schlenker. We're talking with Mayor Chris Kuss of the Town of Normal. What sort of structure for public discussion would you put in place if there were to be a serious inquiry?
5: Might require a special use permit, depending on where it is. It might need to go through the Planning Commission process. Given the uncertainty that people feel about data centers right now, we would have to definitely pay attention to public comment on that.
6: Data centers are typically big revenue generators for their owners. Municipalities that host them tend to want some of that shared. Those are arranged through community benefits agreements. What are the town's desires if you ever had to do a community benefits agreement?
5: We judge projects on the value of that project, not with a one-size-fits-all approach. It would be dependent on what we felt the impact to the community was, to the residents of the community. Property tax would be the first one, which would be an obvious. But in terms of community benefit revenue sharing, we'd have to better understand what that particular project was.
1: That's Mayor Chris Coos of Normal. He spoke with Charlie Schlenker. This story is one of many you can hear every day by subscribing to the Sound Ideas podcast on the NPR app or wherever you listen. 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There's something Illinois does not do that's a surefire way to boost voter turnout, according to a good government advocate. And a McLean County school system is getting state funding to make its commute safer for students. 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

0: having subsidized airports is a feather in your cap.
1: He says state elected officials want the flights because they please voters and bring economic opportunities.
0: If you want me to make a bet on this, I would say nothing's getting cut, because it doesn't matter if you're a red state or if you're a blue state, they all love getting this money.
1: Provincetown isn't eligible for that federal program, so it's researching other funding. Its seasonal flights resume May 14th, but stop again in early November. Meanwhile, most Provincetown residents, like most people in other hard-to-reach places, say they do want year-round flights, they just struggle with how to pay for them. Sasha Pfeiffer, NPR News, on Cape Cod in Provincetown, Massachusetts.
2: Eat well and exercise. That's the classic advice for living a longer life. A new study suggests another habit to add to the list. NPR's Allison Aubrey reports.
3: If you are a painter or a pianist, maybe you've noticed how making art or music can lower your stress level. Creative expression can have a profound effect on our biology, and researcher Daisy Fancourt at University College London had a hunch the benefits went beyond this. Her team analyzed data from thousands of people, from those who did a lot of art to those who did almost none.
4: We found in this study that arts engagement was related to 4% slower aging rate, meaning people were around a year younger biologically if they're regularly engaged in the arts. And this is actually the same reduction in biological aging that we saw for physical activity.
3: The study, published in the journal Innovation in Aging, shows the slower rate of aging held up for both the doers of the arts, people who dance, sing, or make art, as well as those who take it in by going to concerts, theater, or museums.
5: Honestly, it really surprises me.
3: That's Stephen Horvath, a geneticist and biostatistician at UCLA. He's the developer of the epigenetic clock, which is a tool researchers use to assess a person's biological age based on changes to their DNA. Horvath says prior studies have shown that healthy habits can slow biological aging, but this is a first for the arts.
5: I think this is a very rigorous study. And what is particularly new to me is that arts engagement may have comparable effects to physical activity.
3: Horvath explains that your chronological age is your actual age in years, the date on your birth certificate. But people don't age at the same rate, so epigenetic clocks can gauge your rate of aging.
5: I feel this study moves the epigenetic clock field to new frontiers.
3: Toward evaluating the effects of leisure activities on aging, cardiologist Doug Vaughn of Northwestern University says creative activities can fend off stress, which may then help tamp down inflammation. So he says this may help explain the slower rate of aging.
6: The arts, or being creative or enjoying the arts, is a non-pharmacological intervention.
3: And he says most people are interested in finding ways to stay healthy that don't require a prescription. Allison Aubrey, NPR News.
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7: Typically for us humans, we each carry two sets of chromosomes, but many plants have more, and researchers scoured plant DNA to find out why.
8: These whole genome duplications, they do not occur randomly. They are clustered in time.
7: Times of big global environmental changes like the asteroid that killed the dinosaurs or global warming. I'm Elsa Chang. That's story on the next All Things Considered from NPR News.
9: Hear that story this afternoon after 3 on WGLT. It's Tuesday. I'm Lou Warner. Bloomington residents are seeing data centers as a hot topic right now. In the town of Normal, it's a much milder issue. And the Central Illinois Regional Airport is thanking Congressman Darren LaHood for coming through with $1.5 million in grant money. You can hear those stories in 2 minutes during the next WGLT newscast. Marketplace Tech is at 6:45. It's looking sunny today with a high of around 80. 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
10: Live from NPR News in Washington, I'm Dave Mattingly. It's unclear what President Trump plans to do next in the war with Iran. Speaking to reporters at the White House yesterday, the president dismissed Iran's response to his latest peace proposal as garbage and described the current ceasefire as being on what he called massive life support. Iran is expected to be a major issue when Trump travels to Beijing this week for talks with China's President Xi Jinping. Trump leaves Washington later today. Iran says it has executed another political prisoner. The 29-year-old man had been accused of spying for the U.S. and Israel, as Duri Boscarin reports.
11: Erfan Shakurzadeh was a top student at the elite Iran University of Science and Technology in Tehran and a master's candidate specializing in satellite technologies. According to human rights groups, he was arrested in February of last year and held in solitary confinement. He was hanged in Ghazal Hassar prison in the city of Karaj. Reported executions of political prisoners in Iran have escalated in recent weeks, including of people who participated in mass demonstrations against the government in January. According to the U.S.-based Abdulrahman Boroman Center for Human Rights in Iran, more than 600 people were executed in the first 4 months of the year. For NPR News, I'm Jerry Buscarin in Istanbul.
10: This is NPR News from Washington.
9: From the WGLT Newsroom, I'm Lou Werner. Bloomington residents are seeing data centers as a hot topic right now. In the town of Normal, it's a much milder issue. Mayor Chris Kuhs says he has fielded a few questions from residents from time to time, though he expects that would change if a firm proposal ever surfaced.
12: We have a culture where we're going to hear from people on just about anything that they want to talk about. We don't like a closed-door policy on that.
9: Who says the town would analyze any data center proposal on its merits, what the project would bring to the town, and the potential impact on electricity rates and water use. He says the town has not had inquiries from data centers about locating in the area. The Central Illinois Regional Airport is thanking Congressman Darren LaHood for coming through with $1.5 million in grant money. Airport Authority Chair Alan Sender says that will go towards planning and part of the construction of an air cargo road extending Airport Road to the south.
13: And when built, could pave the way to some new commercial and business development on an undeveloped part, but a very valuable tract of Route 9, prime Route 9 property on Empire Street.
9: The total project cost will be about $6 million, and the airport has half of that in hand. A good government advocate says Illinois should do away with off-cycle elections to boost participation. Nathan Lee of the nonprofit Civil Pulse has done research that shows the best way to attract voters and candidates is to pair them with the state and federal election calendar.
14: If this were a disease you're trying to treat, this is a very well-established intervention that would unambiguously improve voter turnout. And then there's an interesting question about what the spillover benefits between voter turnout is and participation more generally.
9: Lee tells WGLT's Local Democracy Playbook that the communities with higher civic engagement tend to have more wealth, civic networks, and religious groups. And the McLean County coroner has identified the motorcyclist who died in a crash in Normal on Saturday night. Coroner Kathy Yoder says 20-year-old Caden Lovins of Bloomington was riding with a group of motorcyclists on I-55 northbound when his motorcycle sustained mechanical failure and he was struck by another motorcyclist. I'm Lou Werner.
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17: It's Morning Edition from NPR News. I'm Amy Martinez in Los Angeles, California.
2: And I'm Michelle Martin in Washington, D.C. Good morning. Israel is setting up a military tribunal to prosecute hundreds of Palestinians in connection with the Hamas-led attacks of October 7th. If convicted, they could face the death penalty. Some civil rights groups in Israel are warning the tribunal could amount to show trials and mass executions. NPR's Daniel Estrin is on the line from Tel Aviv to talk about this morning, Daniel.
18: Morning, Michelle.
2: So why a special tribunal? What's Israel trying to achieve here?
18: Well, it's an unprecedented number of defendants we're talking about and an unprecedented crime. It was the deadliest day in Israeli history. Israel says nearly 1,200 people were killed and more than 250 taken hostage. And thousands of Palestinians stormed into southern Israel from Gaza on that day, October 7th, 2023. Many were killed that day, but a few hundred were captured. And throughout the Gaza war, Israeli officials avoided prosecuting them because they said it could hurt the efforts to free the Israeli hostages. Well, now the living hostages are all free. And last night, the Israeli parliament passed a law to set up this special tribunal to prosecute these suspects with a maximum sentence of the death penalty.
2: Given the hundreds of people who will be put on trial, what will this tribunal look like?
18: It's going to be a huge undertaking, Michelle. It's only estimated to be set up next year because they're establishing a whole new military court in Jerusalem. They're going to be appointing new judges. One of the big ideas behind this is to allow the public to attend or watch the trials. One Israeli lawmaker who led this initiative called it the modern Eichmann trials, which is a reference to the famous Israeli trial of Nazi official Adolf Eichmann in Jerusalem in 1961. Holocaust survivors testified in that trial, and it was seen as the first real public reckoning of the crimes of the Holocaust. And so here, these Palestinian defendants will be charged with virtually the same charges Eichmann faced, crimes against humanity, crimes against the Jewish people, and even the crime of genocide.
2: I understand that you are hearing concerns about these trials. What are they?
18: Well, there's a debate among Israeli civil rights advocates about this. Some say that a tribunal is better than holding Palestinians indefinitely without charge. Other civil rights advocates are alarmed. First, there is a problem of evidence, because in the chaos of October 7th, a lot of evidence was simply not collected. So this tribunal will allow judges discretion to prosecute based on lower standards of evidence. I spoke about this with Sari Bashi. She runs an Israeli human rights group called the Public Committee Against Torture in Israel.
19: Those suspected of participating in the October 7th attacks against Israeli civilians should be held accountable for their actions if convicted. But the victims of the October 7th attacks and the survivors deserve justice, not show trials and mass executions based on confessions extracted through torture. That's not justice. That's vengeance.
18: And then there's another problem, Michelle, which is it's really unclear who's going to be representing these defendants. Will Palestinian lawyers agree to represent them? Hamas says the new Israeli law setting up this tribunal, they consider it to be null and void. And there are advocates who say that there is a disparity here. No Israeli officials or Israeli soldiers are being arrested and brought before any court for crimes in the Gaza war.
2: That is NPR's Daniel Estrin in Tel Aviv. Daniel, thank you.
18: You're welcome.
17: In just the past two decades, science has made some previously lethal cancers treatable, including skin, breast, and even lung cancers. But pancreatic cancer has been stubbornly hard to beat until very recently. NPR's Yuki Noguchi explains what's made it so different and so deadly.
20: It took 6 months of doctors probing her abdomen to find the cause of Vicki Stinson's jaundice.
21: I had PET scans, CT scans, MRIs.
20: By the time a doctor uttered the words pancreatic cancer, her disease was at stage 3. Most patients are diagnosed late, she was told. The 65-year-old retired as a landscape architect for the National Park Service in Arizona. She lives in Flagstaff, where she paints watercolors and hikes with her college sweetheart husband. Stinson tends to focus on the bright side, even when a doctor said,
21: "Has anybody given you a prognosis?" And I said, "No." And he said, "Would you like one? Because not everybody does." And I said, "Sure." He said, "You have months, not years."
20: He repeated it for emphasis.
21: "You have months, not years." And that was really hard. And I decided not to take that prognosis.
20: 2 years later, Stinson has beat the odds. The 5-year survival rate for pancreatic cancer is only 13%. That same survival rate for cancers overall has jumped to 70%, thanks to advances in immunotherapies, genetics, and AI imaging. Several factors make pancreatic cancer especially troublesome. Its location, for one. Surgical oncologist Rajesh Ramanathan co-directs the GI unit at Banner MD Anderson Cancer Center in Phoenix. The pancreas, he says, sits behind many other organs, making it hard to feel, see, scan, or operate on.
0: part of the problem is that the symptoms for pancreas cancer are generally very vague. They can be vague abdominal pain, eating difficulties, new diabetes.
20: Treatment also isn't easy. The cancers create what Ramanathan calls a cocoon, shielding itself from things like chemotherapy. And because it's close to central veins and arteries, it tends to spread easily. Oncologist Arif Kamal is chief patient officer for the American Cancer Society. That midsection, he says, is
1: like Grand Central Station for your body, so that if cells move from the pancreas, they have easy access to the highways that would take those cells to very distant parts of the body.
20: Kamal says these tumor cells disperse easily and act more like grains of sand than a solid mass.
1: You're going to miss little kernels of sand, right? That's just what's going to happen. And pancreas cancer is more like a handful of sand that gets spilled than it is a tennis ball that gets dropped.
20: But several new treatments show promise. An individualized mRNA vaccine activated a response in roughly half of a small group of patients, extending their lives a whopping 6 years. New clinical data on a pill called daraxonrasib shows by targeting common genetic mutations in pancreatic cancers, it's extending life for 6 months on average. That drug helped landscape architect Vicky Stinson, too, until last month when her cancer returned. But she remains committed to beating more odds.
21: Believe it or not, I'm still optimistic.
20: She's participating in other research she hopes will result in more time. Yuki Noguchi, NPR News.
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9: In the WGLT studio, I'm Lou Warner. Your next newscast is at 7:04. Hear the local news you need to know, including how Congressman Darren LaHood says he'll defend a $1.5 million earmark for the Central Illinois Airport all day long. Passengers who were potentially exposed to hantavirus on a cruise are back home and being monitored. That's after that newscast. McLean County government has been waiting and waiting for the state to set new rules on where and how data centers can be built. The county is now deciding to make its own rules that data centers would have to agree to be built here. That story is coming this afternoon during All Things Considered. That Sound Idea story is made possible in part by Bloomington Normal Audiology. It's going to be sunny today with a high of around 80. You've got Marketplace Tech coming up next, and another Sound Ideas feature will follow at 6:50. 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
25: Imagine if you invited robots, smart ones, or smartish at least, into every aspect of your life. Your emails and texts are all composed by an AI. The bots look at a photo of what's in your fridge and figure out what you can make for dinner. They even become emotional support, providing advice, sometimes companionship. Joanna Stern decided to try this, and she wrote about it in her new book, I Am Not a Robot: My Year Using AI to Do Almost Everything. I asked her what was one thing that became a lot easier when she let AI help.
3: Write the book. To be clear, and you know because you've read it, that I didn't use AI to write the book. But AI helped in some key ways that truly I do not think I would be here on this show right now. I would still be writing this book or working on this book without AI tools. So research was a big one. Research was getting so much better through 2025 that I could task it with looking at big chapters and topics like healthcare, how it was impacting work, and lots of academic papers. And I could have it go look at these academic papers, make sense of it, pick out people I should go and interview. And so the job that I once was giving to a reporting assistant, I was giving to AI. But it's very much my voice. It's very much my personality. I do not think AI could have done it as well. I didn't really try. It wasn't appealing to me. I was like, if I'm going to do this, I need to do this.
25: I will say one of the funniest things in the book is when things don't go well, when the AI delegation doesn't work out. For example, you spent a week letting AI compose almost every text message and email that you sent. Tell us what happened there.
3: And I actually would like to say that this is something that's kind of gotten better through the year, but because I wrote this over the year 2025, but I still wouldn't trust AI to fully deal with my personal communications and important communications. For instance, I was using Apple Intelligence to respond to my wife, and she asked me to come downstairs to help make the kids lunch. And the response was, Apple Intelligence suggested this on the bottom. I'm sorry, I have other plans. Right? And I did not want to end up divorced. But since that time, we have gotten lots more autonomy in some of these bots and agents. They are better, but I still wouldn't trust them to just completely respond on my behalf.
25: What was the cost of integrating all these AI bots into your life, both financial and other?
3: Financially, it wasn't much. But the cost to everything else was significant. The data cost, the privacy cost. I tested a lot of things where there was a cost to my privacy. I tested a bracelet that was recording everything all the time and transcribing it. AI was transcribing it and summarizing things. I tested a lot of cameras with robots that were in my house. I tested these chatbots for healthcare and gave over a lot of healthcare information, though I like to say I was as safe as I could be there, and I removed personal identifiable information of my test results that I uploaded. But yeah, I let it in deep. And if you're going to let something in deep, you're going to have to give over a lot of your own personal data to do it.
25: Joanna Stern. Her new book is called I Am Not a Robot. We'll have more of our conversation tomorrow on the show. I'm Stephanie Hughes, and that's Marketplace Tech. This is APM.
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7: 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And she said, I don't know. That kind of soured me on it.
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9: 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I'm Lou Winner. The only way to get results from your local government is to get involved, as we explained in part one of Democracy Lives Here. The best way to have a say is to run for office. It's something few do. In this Sound Ideas story, WGLT's Eric Stock reports on the different ways some find themselves running for public office, along with barriers to seeking public life and the consequences those barriers cause.
8: Surveys show Americans are getting increasingly concerned about the future of our democracy. You see it at political rallies.
10: There's 300 things that you can complain about.
11: I want all America to hear it, and I hope that we can bring some change to America.
12: You know, it's awful right now.
8: It can feel like civic engagement has never been greater, but at the local level, it's often much different, and that's the place government can have a much greater impact on our lives. In the spring primary elections in McLean County, a majority of county, state, even federal candidates had no opposition. Largely as a result, voter turnout barely topped 20%. Mike Straza is 1 year into his first term on the Bloomington City Council. His background is in business and finance. He says he ran for the City Council out of a desire to serve and to solve problems for the public.
13: When I do get comments, emails, phone calls, texts from the community, it's just, they're just like, how do I do this? Who do I need to talk to? And it's like, that's the part I like doing, is connecting them to the right person.
8: Straza's path to elected office took years. He got started in public service by serving on various planning committees and the Bloomington Zoning Board of Appeals. In 2019, Straza participated in a free city-sponsored program called Bloomington 101. It's a 10-week program where residents get an up-close look at each city department, everything from police to public works to the zoo. Straza says he learned a lot about how city government works, and it affirmed his desire to get involved.
13: Hearing the things going on and understanding is like, okay, this is the next step of saying, yeah, I definitely want to be involved in the part of, in some type of fashion, to help the city, help the people, the community. So that was one of the deciding factors.
8: Bloomington has put its 101 program on hiatus. It didn't have enough participants this year. The town of Normal has a similar program called All About Normal. Jacob Smith runs it. He says, sure, they learned about government, but they get to see some cool things too, like watching live feeds of cameras that run underground to inspect sewer lines.
27: It feels kind of like a video game.
8: Smith says it's an efficiency taxpayers don't hear much about and hopefully helps them appreciate what public servants do.
27: And when people see kind of clever solutions like that that you would never think about with something like sewer piping, I think those are the really fun moments throughout the entire program that people are always excited to see.
8: Smith says people who take All About Normal are enthusiastic, but participation is light. 7 completed the program last year. The town is considering changing the schedule this year to get more to sign up. Programs like All About Normal and Bloomington 101 are just one way to prepare to run for elected office. For some, a particular issue thrusts them into public life. Susan Schaefer of Bloomington found various ways to serve her community, but never imagined running for office.
28: Number one, I'm not an extrovert. I am not that kind of person. It's not about me.
8: Back in 2010, Schaefer became involved in an effort to stop a gravel pit from coming to her neighborhood. She became the face of the effort.
28: I got known as the gravel pit lady. And so, oh, you're the gravel pit lady. I'm like, great, you know, great name.
8: Schaefer helped convince McLean County government not to approve the gravel pit. Through this effort, she built a coalition. And she said one of her county board members at the time didn't talk to their group. The next time county board elections came up, she ran. Schaefer won and served 14 years. Schaefer's political engagement is more typical in this part of the country. That's according to political scientist Nathan Lee. Lee researches local governments and founded the nonprofit Civic Pulse. He says the upper Midwest and New England states tend to have more candidates for local office and more civic engagement. He points to 6 characteristics linked to strong civic engagement. First, it happens in communities where there are more civic networks and ways to build social capital. Think PTA, churches, even rec softball leagues.
0: We had one school board member, New Jersey, just found this quote from our work that thought that families involved in rec sports were more present in other decision-making aspects of the community. So civic networks is kind of a squishy concept, but does seem to be very important.
8: Lee says the data shows the single best way to boost public engagement is to hold local elections for things like mayor, city council, and school board at the same time as the higher turnout state and national elections. Illinois doesn't do that.
0: If this were a disease you're trying to treat, this is a very well-established intervention that would unambiguously improve voter turnout. And then there's an interesting question about what the spillover benefits between voter turnout is and participation more generally.
8: Lee says communities with more home ownership, wealth, and religious groups also tend to have more public engagement and more candidates. He says those who own a home may feel more invested in a community. People with money can more easily take time off work to run for office and to serve. Wealth gets to another common factor. Smaller communities tend to have an easier time finding candidates. Nathan Lee says that's because about half of local races don't require much, if any, fundraising.
0: The most important barrier is having to fundraise. No one likes fundraising.
8: Candidates often have to raise money to run, and even local campaigns can be personally challenging. Mike Straza didn't have to campaign when he ran for Bloomington City Council. The incumbent decided not to run. But Straza was in a heated three-way race for mayor 4 years earlier. Even in a nonpartisan race, Straza says he learned you need thick skin.
13: When I first ran for mayor years ago, didn't realize the passion that people had to their candidate or to your ideas or what they thought you were, what they assumed, because a lot of social media stuff out there, people assume one thing over another.
8: Nathan Lee from Civic Pulse says political polarization and a sometimes aggressive public is a big reason why fewer candidates run for public office.
0: If you look at threats and harassment, it goes up at every level of government. And within local government, it goes up the higher the population. So why the hell would you want to do this?
8: Lee says when more good people are turned off from the political process, what's usually left are what he calls ideological zealots that only drive polarization further, leaving fewer people satisfied. And Lee says when communities have fewer choices on the ballot and less civic engagement, policies end up favoring those who campaign, organize, and vote, generally those of greater wealth. I'm Eric Stock.
9: 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Bloomington has been getting some interest from data center companies. What about north of Division Street? 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
14: Good morning. One person with measles typically infects 15 people. Someone with COVID could give it to 10. For hantavirus, about 2. How the virus spreads and how public health officials are responding. It's Morning Edition from NPR News. President Trump leaves today for China, where he will meet President Xi Jinping. I'm Michelle Martin.
3: And I'm Amy Martinez. A new NPR poll finds most Americans view China as a rival or adversary. A majority also want to cut tariffs. And more people are turning to nonprofits for support. Many of those groups are cutting staff or shutting down as the Trump administration labels many nonprofits as enemies. It's Tuesday, May 12th. On this day in 1896, New York City passed the first anti-spitting law in the U.S. to stop the spread of tuberculosis. News is next.
17: Live from NPR News in Washington, I'm Korva Coleman. The government of Kuwait is accusing Iran of sending a team to attack a Kuwaiti island. The attack was foiled. Iran has attacked Kuwait since the U.S. and Israel began the war more than 10 weeks ago. The news comes as President Trump has rejected Iran's response to a U.S. proposed peace plan. The federal government will release a new report on inflation today. It will show how much the war in Iran is affecting consumer prices. NPR's Scott Horsley says nowhere is that more obvious than at the gas pumps.
18: AAA says the average price of regular gas today is $4.50 a gallon. That's up more than a buck and a half since the war began. And that's expected to be a significant driver of inflation in April, just as it was in March. Forecasters think the annual inflation rate last month climbed to 3.7, maybe 3.8%. If so, that would be the highest inflation we've seen in at least 2.5 years.
17: NPR's Scott Horsley reporting. Virginia Democrats are going to the U.S. Supreme Court with a request on redistricting. Recently, Virginia voters narrowly approved a redistricting plan that would have given Democrats the chance to draw 4 districts more favorable to their candidates. But Virginia's state Supreme Court overturned that. From member station VPM, Jad Khalil reports the Virginia Democrats are asking the U.S. Supreme Court to pause the state court's ruling.
19: Democrats in Virginia have been rushing to join an effort to counter a gerrymandering push President Trump started in July. Last month, voters approved the constitutional amendment that would lead to a map with a big advantage for Democrats. But Friday, the Supreme Court of Virginia ruled that the legislature didn't follow the state constitution's amendment process. Meanwhile, Republicans this week in Alabama, Louisiana, and South Carolina are taking steps to redistrict at Trump's urging after the Supreme Court weakened protections for minority voters. For NPR News, I'm Jad Khalil in Richmond.
17: Some pancreatic cancer patients are expressing hope following successful clinical trials of new treatments. NPR's Yuki Noguchi reports some hope that science might outrun the deadly cancer.
20: Vicki Stinson has defied odds typical for pancreatic cancer patients. The Arizona native was diagnosed at a late stage. A doctor gave Stinson months, not years, to live. 2 years on, Stinson is alive and has felt well, thanks to a drug in a clinical trial, daraxonrasib, that is so promising, the Food and Drug Administration expanded access for patients prior to its approval. Stinson notes there are other promising treatments as well.
21: It feels like it's so close, and I kind of feel like a ripe tomato on a vine. And it's like, if I can just keep holding on for a little bit longer, this just might work for me.
20: Yuki Noguchi, NPR News.
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9: From the WGLT newsroom, I'm Lou Werner. Congressman Darren LaHood says he'll defend a $1.5 million earmark for the Central Illinois Regional Airport all day long. The airport is giving LaHood a big thanks for the grant that will help build an air cargo road southern extension to Airport Road in Bloomington.
22: Investing in the airport here is going to help with jobs and economic opportunities for the region. And so really proud to play a small role.
9: A second purpose is to improve safety for airport passengers by diverting truck traffic away from the main airport road. The grant and the previously committed airport money will make up about half of the $6 million cost of the road. So far, the mayor of Normal says no data center has knocked on the town doors asking about locating nearby. Chris Coos said they'd get a shot if they ever did.
23: We will analyze it, and we will recommend moving forward based on the benefit to the community and the benefit to the residents.
9: Coos says he has had some residents express a few concerns about data center use of electricity and water, but it's nothing like the high-profile issue it is in Bloomington. A Town of Normal program that aims to boost civic engagement is retooling this year in hopes of increasing interest. Jacob Smith runs All About Normal, a free 8-week course that teaches the public how various town departments work. Smith tells WGLT's Local Democracy Playbook that it's a good learning experience. Skeptics are welcome.
27: If someone feels negatively about local government, I don't want to change that. I don't want to change their feeling. I want to figure out why they're feeling that way.
9: The town is exploring schedule changes to make the program compatible for more people. All About Normal has previously been held on weeknights from October through December. And an Ellsworth woman convicted of second-degree murder has been sentenced to 17 years in prison. Desiree Robertson fatally shot her husband, Daniel Shelby, during a 2024 domestic dispute in rural McLean County. 42-year-old Robertson told jurors she acted in self-defense during a week-long trial in February. Robertson was originally charged with first-degree murder. Jurors opted for the lesser charge, which has a maximum sentence of 20 years. You can find more stories at WGLT.org. I'm Lou Warner.
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9: From the campus of Illinois State University, this is WGLT, and I'm Lou Warner. It's looking to be sunny today with a high of around 80. You've got a blowing dust advisory from noon until 7 o'clock. Nebraska voters head to the polls for primary elections. That's in about 15 minutes. You can listen all next week for NPR's Climate Solutions Week. This year's theme is Think Local. We'll hear about local and regional approaches that work as the federal government aggressively walks back policies that are intended to address global warming. Stories begin Monday on WGLT and WGLT.org. 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
6: It's Morning Edition from NPR News. Mae Martinez in Los Angeles, California.
7: And I'm Michelle Martin in Washington, D.C. Good morning. The hantavirus outbreak that started on a cruise ship is not the next COVID. That's according to public health experts who say the risk to the public at large is extremely low. But this is a transmissible disease and, of course, a worry to the ship's passengers. In a few minutes, we'll hear from the CDC's former chief medical officer for her take on the U.S. response so far. But we will start with the details.
6: NPR's Gabriella Emanuel joins us. So why are experts saying this is not the next COVID?
10: The biggest reason is hantavirus does not spread from one person to another that easily. Now, people usually get it when they inhale virus particles from infected rodent feces, urine, or saliva. But when it does spread from one person to the next, you need to be in quite close contact. So think of a household or a nurse caring for a patient. Although I should note from one well-documented outbreak in Argentina a few years back, we do know that it has the potential to spread in settings like a birthday party or a funeral. Scott Weaver of the University of Texas Medical Branch told me that if there are no precautions taken, then one person will spread it to two other people on average. Compare that with COVID, where the number has changed over time, but it has risen above 10 people. And for measles, 15 other people get it from one case on average. So Weaver's confident this hantavirus outbreak can be contained.
11: This is pretty close to the lower end of infectiousness, but it's high enough that we do have to take these kind of measures to prevent further spread.
10: Measures like monitoring, masking, hand washing. And another distinction from COVID, the time between being exposed to the virus and becoming contagious and sick is long, often multiple weeks. That can be annoying because you have to watch for symptoms, but it gives medical experts time to get a handle on the outbreak.
6: All right, so not the next COVID, but how serious is it for people who have it?
10: It's serious. In this outbreak, we have 9 cases so far, 3 deaths, according to the World Health Organization. Authorities say, in general, between 30 and 40% of patients die. Basically, what happens is their lungs fill up with fluid. However, that fatality rate is likely significantly lower because many mild cases go undetected. But it's still a big percentage, and there's no vaccine or specific treatment. And another thing that makes this virus serious is the early symptoms are very generic flu-like symptoms, like a fever or muscle aches, meaning it can be hard to know when you need to isolate and get medical attention.
3: What else do we know about how it spreads?
10: Yeah, so it starts spreading right around the onset of symptoms and in very close contact. Yet scientists can't say definitively if it's droplets in the air or the virus lives on surfaces. What we do know is this hantavirus does not attack the upper respiratory tract or even respiratory cells as much as it attacks the blood vessels, which impact the lungs in the lower respiratory tract. That's likely part of why it does not transmit as easily as, say, the common cold. But scientists still need to learn more. Dr. Weaver actually had a grant from the federal government to study hantavirus, and the grant was terminated last May by the Trump administration. That worries Weaver. He says more investment, not less, is needed.
3: You mentioned an outbreak in Argentina a few years ago. What was learned then?
10: It happened in 2018, 2019, and one man spread the virus to 33 other people with 11 deaths total. So deadly, but not huge. Researchers found that the genetic makeup of that virus was almost exactly the same as in an outbreak 2 decades earlier, meaning this hantavirus does not seem to mutate quickly. That's good news insofar as it's a known virus. And with the right public health precautions, it shouldn't spread too far.
3: That's NPR's Gabriella Emanuel. Thank you very much.
10: Thank you.
7: We wanted to know more about the CDC's response to hantavirus so far, so we reached out to Dr. Deborah Howry. She was the agency's chief medical officer until August of last year. Dr. Howry, good morning. Thanks for joining us.
0: My pleasure.
7: So as we just heard, our current understanding is there's a very low risk to the general public. You know, in any public health situation, there's a balance between keeping people informed without raising undue alarm. Has the CDC struck the right balance so far?
0: I don't think they have just yet. I think they're working on it, but I would like to see more daily briefings where we're hearing from the scientists directly so that I'm not the one speaking about it all the time and my colleagues, and also posting more information like they recently updated their guidance. I think it's helpful to say why it was updated, and then also when there's differences between countries, really show the data. That way people understand the transparent thinking that has gone behind these decisions.
7: Yeah. Do you have any understanding or visibility into why they're not doing daily briefings?
0: I don't. My hope is that they will. During avian influenza, we did. I know during COVID, under the prior Trump administration, they did slow those briefings down. So I think when you talk about something so regularly that it becomes routine, even boring, it really brings the drama down and people feel like they understand what's going on. So I think that's what's really important to do during this time.
7: Is there anything else the CDC should be doing now that it isn't, in your view?
0: I think the thing that I'm worried about is what will happen with a future outbreak. Right now, they are working closely with the World Health Organization because it's an emergency. But when we've withdrawn from the World Health Organization, that means that we don't work regularly with the World Health Organization. And when there's a crisis, it's not the best time to learn how to work with someone. And Department of State has just decreased the funding to CDC. So with the work that was done in Senegal just now to, you know, closely work on this outbreak through a country office, things like that, we're not going to have that visibility. So I worry about the CDC of the future.
7: What about right now? What kinds of experts on hantavirus does the CDC have now? We know that there have been, you know, significant reductions at that agency. Lots of people have also left voluntarily, such as yourself. Do they have experts on hantavirus still there?
0: They still do have experts on hantavirus. What they have lost are a lot of the senior scientists above them. So the division director, the center director, and myself that all would have supervised this left. But they do have technical experts on hantavirus as well as outbreak responses. So from a scientific standpoint, we are in good hands. The issue is we need a scientific leader, and there's no scientific leaders in the office of the director at CDC to really help with navigating these tough policy decisions.
7: So based on what you can see now from outside the agency, what's your take on how the CDC is helping that small group of Americans who were exposed to the hantavirus during that cruise?
0: So they're doing the right thing. They're assessing them, you know, looking for symptoms, thinking about daily monitoring, and ensuring that they've got access to higher levels of care should the people develop hantavirus because it's a very serious disease. So I think the close monitoring, being very conservative up front and considering home monitoring, if after assessment everything seems in place, is reasonable with what we know today.
7: Well, to your point, though, just a few of the Americans who were aboard that cruise ship are being treated in health facilities in Nebraska and in Georgia. Others are being monitored for symptoms at home. Does that make sense to you? I mean, is there any elevated risk of contagion if they're not in more sort of restrictive circumstances?
0: Not if they're at home and being closely monitored and being following the guidance, you know, to where they're not leaving the home, they're separate from anybody else in their family, checking temperatures, things like that. And my understanding is those that are doing the home monitoring currently are the ones that had left the ship earlier. Those that were just brought back yesterday are still undergoing an assessment because they likely had much higher and more frequent exposures.
7: Before we let you go, we know now that a lot of people rejected public health guidance during the early days of the COVID pandemic. Do you think that those folks who were exposed are likely to do what local health officials ask?
0: I think they will, because this time, you know, it's really serious for these people with a 30 to 50% fatality rate. What I would hope, though, is that our political leaders would really talk about the importance of following this guidance. We have seen that political leaders before, particularly in this administration, Secretary Kennedy has not been one to really stand behind data and science, so we need his voice to do that.
7: Dr. Deborah Howery is a former chief medical officer at the CDC. She's now a senior fellow at the Yale School of Public Health. Dr. Howery, thanks so much for talking with us once again.
0: My pleasure. Good morning.
3: The abortion pill mifepristone is still available through telemedicine. That could change this week. As NPR's Selena Simmons-Duffin explains, the Supreme Court pushed back its own deadline to weigh in on the latest abortion case.
5: The case is Louisiana versus the Food and Drug Administration, and here are the basics. Louisiana bans abortion. The state argues the FDA is undermining its ban by allowing telemedicine access to the abortion pill mifepristone. Louisiana Attorney General Liz Merle told a Senate committee in January that the FDA must change its prescribing rules.
8: Until then, Louisiana's efforts to protect mothers and their unborn children and to hold out-of-state abortion pill traffickers accountable for the harm they inflict will be all but futile.
5: In April, a district court put the case on hold, but a panel of appeals court judges agreed with the state's argument and ended telemedicine access to mifepristone immediately all over the country. Two drug makers quickly appealed the decision to the Supreme Court, which brings us to this temporary stay. Mifepristone can still be prescribed online and sent through the mail, but the future is up in the air.
12: I mean, it's been incredibly unsettling.
5: That's Helen Weems. She's a family nurse practitioner who owns All Families Healthcare in Whitefish, Montana. Abortion is legal in Montana, but many residents live in extremely remote areas and can't travel easily to the doctor, so telemedicine access is key. Since FDA prescribing rules apply everywhere, providers like Weems are preparing to use more doses of a different medication called misoprostol for abortion in case mifepristone can no longer be provided remotely.
12: So we're getting ready with our protocols and our patient guides and working with our online pharmacies to make sure that we can pivot immediately to misoprostol-only protocol.
5: One twist in this story is the FDA, the named defendant in the lawsuit. Over the past week, the drug makers and Louisiana filed briefs arguing their position to the justices. But the Trump administration's FDA filed nothing. It's still not clear what the agency, whose authority is a key issue in this case, thinks the justices should do next. Selena Simmons-Duffin, NPR News, Washington.
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9: This is WGLT with Morning Edition. I'm Lou Warner. Most Americans see China as one of the U.S. biggest rivals or adversaries, but largely as an economic threat. That's in around 15 minutes. Some other stories you're hearing on WGLT today. Bloomington has been getting interest from data center companies. What about north of Division Street? There's something Illinois does not do that's a surefire way to boost voter turnout. That's according to a good government advocate. And a McLean County school system is getting state funding to make its commute safer for students. 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
1: 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I'm Lou Werner. Data centers are getting a lot of attention in Bloomington. In this Sound Ideas interview with WGLT's Charlie Schlenker, Mayor Chris Kuss says in Normal, not so much.
3: You know, the amount of land needed for a data center, it's very unlikely that it would be within corporate limits. It lends itself more to a rural setting. And the issues that we would be concerned about are the ones that everyone else is concerned about, power, the cost of the power, and what that would do to consumer prices on power in the community, electricity, and water. The water seems to be less of an issue than it was before. Our data centers are getting more thoughtful about how to do it with less water and doing it with cooling with effluent water from treated water from the water reclamation district, things like that. But the power is a big issue.
4: Well, the treatment plant is in Southwest Bloomington, so it's not likely to encourage a data center anywhere near Normal then.
3: I would agree if that was their concern, that they were going to use cooling water from that facility. It wouldn't make sense to run a pipeline.
4: Have you fielded any inquiries from businesses about a potential data center?
3: We have not.
4: Has the public approached the town?
3: There is an awareness right now because it's a big issue in the country right now, and I do hear from citizens from time to time that they want to know if we're considering anything and to be cautious, and they're concerned that what it might do to their consumer electricity pricing.
4: How would the town handle a serious inquiry or a serious examination of data center possibilities?
3: We have a culture where we're going to hear from people on just about anything that they want to talk about. We don't like a closed door policy on that, but we will analyze it and we will recommend moving forward based on the benefit to the community and the benefit to the residents.
4: If a data center were to say, well, near Normal looks pretty good, let's find us a site, and would you annex it? It would be to use some water from the town.
3: That one we'd have to really analyze in terms of what that water usage would be. We have surplus capacity in our water right now. The question would be, do we want to allocate it to something like a data center, or do we want to keep that available for other industries that might come to the community?
4: What other industry did you have in mind when you made that statement?
3: Manufacturing, probably, more than anything. Housing developments, it depends on how much housing would develop. With Bloomington Normal Water Reclamation District running sewer infrastructure north and northwest to accommodate residential growth and commercial growth, we would have to take that into mind in terms of allocating water to a data center.
4: This is Sound Ideas. I'm Charlie Schlenker. We're talking with Mayor Chris Kuss of the town of Normal. What sort of structure for public discussion would you put in place if there were to be a serious inquiry?
3: Might require a special use permit, depending on where it is. It might need to go through the Planning Commission process. Given the uncertainty that people feel about data centers right now, we would have to definitely pay attention to public comment on that.
4: Data centers are typically big revenue generators for their owners. Municipalities that host them tend to want some of that shared. Those are arranged through community benefits agreements. What are the town's desires if you ever had to do a community benefits agreement?
3: We judge projects on the value of that project, not with a one-size-fits-all approach. it would be dependent on what we felt the impact to the community was, to the residents of the community. Property tax would be the first one, which would be an obvious. But in terms of community benefit revenue sharing, we'd have to better understand what that particular project was.
1: That's Mayor Chris Koos of Normal. He spoke with Charlie Schlenker. This story is one of many you can hear every day by subscribing to the Sound Ideas podcast on the NPR app or wherever you listen. 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There's something Illinois does not do that's a surefire way to boost voter turnout, according to a good government advocate. And a McLean County school system is getting state funding to make its commute safer for students. 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
1: Your next WGLT newscast is in 15 minutes. 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The Labor Department delivers its latest cost of living report as the war in Iran pushes inflation even higher. That's after that newscast. 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It's looking sunny today with a high of around 80. Just wanted to give you a heads up, there's a blowing dust advisory in McLean County from noon to 7 today. Hope you're having a good start to your morning. 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
1: On a Tuesday, this is WGLT. I'm Lou Werner. Israel is planning a military tribunal to prosecute several hundred Palestinians. That's in about 15 minutes. Some other stories you're hearing on WGLT today. Bloomington has been gathering interest from data center companies. What about north of Division Street? There's something Illinois does not do, and it's a surefire way to boost voter turnout. That's according to a good government advocate. And a McLean County school system is getting state funding to make its commute safer for students. 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There's a blowing dust advisory in McLean County from noon to 7. This is WGLT.
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0: data from thousands of people, from those who did a lot of art to those who did almost none.
1: We found in this study that arts engagement was related to 4% slower aging rate, meaning people were around a year younger biologically if they're regularly engaged in the arts. And this is actually the same reduction in biological aging that we saw for physical activity.
0: The study, published in the journal Innovation in Aging, shows the slower rate of aging held up for both the doers of the arts, people who dance, sing, or make art, as well as those who take it in by going to concerts, theater, or museums.
2: Honestly, it really surprises me.
0: That's Stephen Horvath, a geneticist and biostatistician at UCLA. He's the developer of the epigenetic clock, which is a tool researchers use to assess a person's biological age based on changes to their DNA. Horvath says prior studies have shown that healthy habits can slow biological aging, but this is a first for the arts.
2: I think this is a very rigorous study. And what is particularly new to me is that arts engagement may have comparable effects to physical activity.
0: Horvath explains that your chronological age is your actual age in years, the date on your birth certificate. But people don't age at the same rate, so epigenetic clocks can gauge your rate of aging.
2: I feel this study moves the epigenetic clock field to new frontiers.
0: Toward evaluating the effects of leisure activities on aging, cardiologist Doug Vaughn of Northwestern University says creative activities can fend off stress, which may then help tamp down inflammation. So he says this may help explain the slower rate of aging.
3: The arts, or being creative or enjoying the arts, is a non-pharmacological intervention.
0: And he says most people are interested in finding ways to stay healthy that don't require a prescription. Allison Aubrey, NPR News.
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5: Typically for us humans, we each carry two sets of chromosomes, but many plants have more, and researchers scoured plant DNA to find out why.
6: These whole genome duplications, they do not occur randomly. They are clustered in time.
5: Times of big global environmental changes like the asteroid that killed the dinosaurs or global warming. I'm Elsa Chang. That's story on the next All Things Considered from NPR News.
7: Catch that story today after 3 on WGLT. Good morning. I'm Lou Winner. Bloomington residents are seeing data centers as a hot topic right now. In the town of Normal, it's a much milder issue. And the Central Illinois Regional Airport is thanking Congressman Darren LaHood for coming through on $1.5 million in grant money. You can hear those stories in 2 minutes during the next WGLT newscast. It's looking 80 and breezy today. There's a blowing dust advisory in McLean County from noon to 7. Marketplace Tech is at 845. 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
8: Live from NPR News in Washington, I'm Dave Mattingly. Inflation in the U.S. economy is worsening. The Labor Department says consumer prices in April were up 3.8% compared to the same month 1 year ago. That's the highest annual rate in 3 years. It comes amid war with Iran and sharp spikes in energy prices, including oil and gasoline. Higher inflation makes it less likely the Federal Reserve will cut interest rates anytime soon. Hundreds of scientists and advocacy groups have signed on to a letter demanding the Trump administration restore nearly 2 dozen recently fired members of the National Science Board. NPR's Katia Riddle reports.
9: The scientists wrote that this was, quote, one of many actions taken by the current administration that deprives our government of independent, apolitical oversight and expert advice, unquote. They went on to warn that its impacts would extend beyond science into healthcare and technology. The members of the board were fired suddenly in late April when they received emails informing them that their service was terminated immediately. The board was set up by Congress to offer leadership and policy direction to the National Science Foundation. The signatories went on to warn that the United States is becoming less competitive with China, a country that is now investing heavily in science. Katia Riddle, NPR News.
8: Later today, President Trump will be heading to China. This is NPR News.
7: From the WGLT newsroom, I'm Lou Winner. Bloomington residents are seeing data centers as a hot topic right now. In the town of Normal, it's a much milder issue. Mayor Chris Kuse says he has fielded a few questions from residents from time to time, though he expects that would change if a firm proposal ever surfaced.
10: We have a culture where we're going to hear from people on just about anything that they want to talk about. We don't like a closed-door policy on that.
7: Kuse says the town would analyze any data center proposal on its merits, what the project would bring to the town, and the potential impact on electricity rates and water use. He says the town has not had inquiries from data centers about locating in the area. The Central Illinois Regional Airport is thanking Congressman Darren LaHood for coming through with $1.5 million in grant money. Airport Authority Chair Alan Sender says that will go towards planning and part of the construction of an air cargo road extending Airport Road to the south.
11: And when built, could pave the way to some new commercial and business development on an undeveloped part, but a very valuable tract of Route 9, prime Route 9 property on Empire Street.
7: The total project cost will be about $6 million, and the airport has half of that in hand. A good government advocate says Illinois should do away with off-cycle elections to boost participation. Nathan Lee of the nonprofit Civil Pulse has done research that shows the best way to attract voters and candidates is to pair them with the state and federal election calendar.
12: If this were a disease you're trying to treat, this is a very well-established intervention that would unambiguously improve voter turnout. And then there's an interesting question about what the spillover benefits between voter turnout is and participation. More generally,
7: Lee tells WGLT's local democracy playbook that the communities with higher civic engagement tend to have more wealth, civic networks, and religious groups. And the McLean County coroner has identified the motorcyclist who died in a crash in Normal on Saturday night. Coroner Kathy Yoder says 20-year-old Caden Lovins of Bloomington was riding with a group of motorcyclists on I-55 northbound when his motorcycle sustained mechanical failure and he was struck by another motorcyclist. I'm Lou Werner. 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
14: It's Morning Edition from NPR News. I'm Amy Martinez in Los Angeles, California.
4: And I'm Michelle Martin in Washington, D.C. Good morning. Israel is setting up a military tribunal to prosecute hundreds of Palestinians in connection with the Hamas-led attacks of October 7th. If convicted, they could face the death penalty. Some civil rights groups in Israel are warning the tribunal could amount to show trials and mass executions. NPR's Daniel Estrin is on the line from Tel Aviv to talk about this. Morning, Daniel.
15: Morning, Michelle.
4: So why a special tribunal? What's Israel trying to achieve here?
15: Well, it's an unprecedented number of defendants we're talking about and an unprecedented crime. It was the deadliest day in Israeli history. Israel says nearly 1,200 people were killed and more than 250 taken hostage. And thousands of Palestinians stormed into southern Israel from Gaza on that day, October 7th, 2023. Many were killed that day, but a few hundred were captured. And throughout the Gaza war, Israeli officials avoided prosecuting them because they said it could hurt the efforts to free the Israeli hostages. Well, now the living hostages are all free. And last night, the Israeli parliament passed a law to set up this special tribunal to prosecute these suspects with a maximum sentence of the death penalty.
4: Given the hundreds of people who will be put on trial, what will this tribunal look like?
15: It's going to be a huge undertaking, Michelle. It's only estimated to be set up next year because they're establishing a whole new military court in Jerusalem. They're going to be appointing new judges. One of the big ideas behind this is to allow the public to attend or watch the trials. One Israeli lawmaker who led this initiative called it the modern Eichmann trials, which is a reference to the famous Israeli trial of Nazi official Adolf Eichmann in Jerusalem in 1961. Holocaust survivors testified in that trial, and it was seen as the first real public reckoning of the crimes of the Holocaust. And so here, these Palestinian defendants will be charged with virtually the same charges Eichmann faced, crimes against humanity, crimes against the Jewish people, and even the crime of genocide.
4: I understand that you are hearing concerns about these trials. What are they?
15: Well, there's a debate among Israeli civil rights advocates about this. Some say that a tribunal is better than holding Palestinians indefinitely without charge. Other civil rights advocates are alarmed. First, there is a problem of evidence, because in the chaos of October 7th, a lot of evidence was simply not collected. So this tribunal will allow judges discretion to prosecute based on lower standards of evidence. I spoke about this with Sari Bashi. She runs an Israeli human rights group called the Public Committee Against Torture in Israel.
16: Those suspected of participating in the October 7th attacks against Israeli civilians should be held accountable for their actions if convicted. But the victims of the October 7th attacks and the survivors deserve justice, not show trials and mass executions based on confessions extracted through torture. That's not justice. That's vengeance.
15: And then there's another problem, Michelle, which is it's really unclear who's going to be representing these defendants. Will Palestinian lawyers agree to represent them? Hamas says the new Israeli law setting up this tribunal, they consider it to be null and void. And there are advocates who say that there is a disparity here. No Israeli officials or Israeli soldiers are being arrested and brought before any court for crimes in the Gaza war.
4: That is NPR's Daniel Estrin in Tel Aviv. Daniel, thank you.
15: You're welcome.
14: In just the past two decades, science has made some previously lethal cancers treatable, including skin, breast, and even lung cancers. But pancreatic cancer has been stubbornly hard to beat until very recently. NPR's Yuki Noguchi explains what's made it so different and so deadly.
17: It took 6 months of doctors probing her abdomen to find the cause of Vicki Stinson's jaundice.
18: I had PET scans, CT scans, MRIs.
17: By the time a doctor uttered the words pancreatic cancer, her disease was at stage 3. Most patients are diagnosed late, she was told. The 65-year-old retired as a landscape architect for the National Park Service in Arizona. She lives in Flagstaff, where she paints watercolors and hikes with her college sweetheart husband. Stinson tends to focus on the bright side, even when a doctor said,
18: "Has anybody given you a prognosis?" And I said, "No." And he said, "Would you like one? Because not everybody does." And I said, "Sure." He said, "You have months, not years."
17: He repeated it for emphasis.
18: "You have months, not years." And that was really hard. And I decided not to take that prognosis.
17: 2 years later, Stinson has beat the odds. The 5-year survival rate for pancreatic cancer is only 13%. That same survival rate for cancers overall has jumped to 70%, thanks to advances in immunotherapies, genetics, and AI imaging. Several factors make pancreatic cancer especially troublesome. Its location, for one. Surgical oncologist Rajesh Ramanathan co-directs the GI unit at Banner MD Anderson Cancer Center in Phoenix. The pancreas, he says, sits behind many other organs, making it hard to feel, see, scan, or operate on.
19: Part of the problem is that the symptoms for pancreas cancer are generally very vague. They can be vague abdominal pain, eating difficulties, new diabetes.
17: Treatment also isn't easy. The cancers create what Ramanathan calls a cocoon, shielding itself from things like chemotherapy. And because it's close to central veins and arteries, it tends to spread easily. Oncologist Arif Kamal is chief patient officer for the American Cancer Society. That midsection, he says, is
20: like Grand Central Station for your body, so that if cells move from the pancreas, they have easy access to the highways that would take those cells to very distant parts of the body.
17: Kamal says these tumor cells disperse easily and act more like grains of sand than a solid mass.
20: You're going to miss little kernels of sand, right? That's just what's going to happen. And pancreas cancer is more like a handful of sand that gets spilled than it is a tennis ball that gets dropped.
17: But several new treatments show promise. An individualized mRNA vaccine activated a response in roughly half of a small group of patients, extending their lives a whopping 6 years. New clinical data on a pill called daraxonrasib shows by targeting common genetic mutations in pancreatic cancers, it's extending life for 6 months on average. That drug helped landscape architect Vicky Stinson, too, until last month when her cancer returned. But she remains committed to beating more odds.
18: Believe it or not, I'm still optimistic.
17: She's participating in other research she hopes will result in more time. Yuki Noguchi, NPR News.
14: You can hear more about the promise of those new treatments later today on All Things Considered. This is NPR News.
7: 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Here's a show I think you'll want to hear today. The McLean County government has been waiting and waiting for the state to set new rules on where and how data centers can be built. The county is now deciding instead to make its own rules that data centers would have to agree to build here. That story is this afternoon during All Things Considered. The Sanidea story is made possible in part by Bloomington Normal Audiology. It's looking to be 80 and breezy today. There's a blowing dust advisory in McLean County from noon to 7. Marketplace Tech is up next. Thanks for being here this morning. This is WGLT.
1: Typically for us humans, we each carry two sets of chromosomes, but many plants have more, and researchers scoured plant DNA to find out why.
6: These whole genome duplications, they do not occur randomly. They are clustered in time.
1: Times of big global environmental changes like the asteroid that killed the dinosaurs or global warming. I'm Elsa Chang. That's story on the next All Things Considered from NPR News. 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
23: Imagine if you invited robots, smart ones, or smartish at least, into every aspect of your life. Your emails and texts are all composed by an AI. The bots look at a photo of what's in your fridge and figure out what you can make for dinner. They even become emotional support, providing advice, sometimes companionship. Joanna Stern decided to try this, and she wrote about it in her new book, I Am Not a Robot, My Year Using AI to Do Almost Everything. I asked her what was one thing that became a lot easier when she let AI help.
25: Write the book. To be clear, and you know because you've read it, that I didn't use AI to write the book. But AI helped in some key ways that truly, I do not think I would be here on this show right now. I would still be writing this book or working on this book without AI tools. So research was a big one. Research was getting so much better through 2025 that I could task it with looking at big chapters and topics like healthcare, how it was impacting work, and lots of academic papers. And I could have it go look at these academic papers, make sense of it, pick out people I should go and interview. And so the job that I once was giving to a reporting assistant, I was giving to AI. But it's very much my voice. It's very much my personality. I do not think AI could have done it as well. I didn't really try. It wasn't appealing to me. I was like, if I'm going to do this, I need to do this.
0: I will say one of the funniest things in the book is when things don't go well, when the AI delegation doesn't work out. For example, you spent a week letting AI compose almost every text message and email that you sent. Tell us what happened there.
25: And I actually would like to say that this is something that's kind of gotten better through the year, but because I wrote this over the year 2025, but I still wouldn't trust AI to fully deal with my personal communications and important communications. For instance, I was using Apple Intelligence to respond to my wife, and she asked me to come downstairs to help make the kids lunch. And the response was, Apple Intelligence suggested this on the bottom. I'm sorry, I have other plans. Right? And I did not want to end up divorced. But since that time, we have gotten lots more autonomy in some of these bots and agents. They are better, but I still wouldn't trust them to just completely respond on my behalf.
0: What was the cost of integrating all these AI bots into your life, both financial and other?
25: Financially, it wasn't much. But the cost to everything else was significant. The data cost, the privacy cost. I tested a lot of things where there was a cost to my privacy. I tested a bracelet that was recording everything all the time and transcribing it. AI was transcribing it and summarizing things. I tested a lot of cameras with robots that were in my house. I tested these chatbots for healthcare and gave over a lot of healthcare information, though I like to say I was as safe as I could be there, and I removed personal identifiable information of my test results that I uploaded. But yeah, I let it in deep. And if you're going to let something in deep, you're going to have to give over a lot of your own personal data to do it.
0: Joanna Stern. Her new book is called I Am Not a Robot. We'll have more of our conversation tomorrow on the show. I'm Stephanie Hughes, and that's Marketplace Tech. This is APM.
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7: 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I'm Lou Werner. The only way to get results from your local government is to get involved, as we explained in part one of Democracy Lives Here. The best way to have a say is to run for office. It's something few do. In this Sound Ideas story, WGLT's Eric Stock reports on the different ways some find themselves running for public office, along with barriers to seeking public life and the consequences those barriers cause.
9: Surveys show Americans are getting increasingly concerned about the future of our democracy.
4: You see it at political rallies.
9: There's 300 things that you can complain about.
10: I want all America to hear it, and I hope that we can bring some change to America.
11: You know, it's awful right now.
4: It can feel like civic engagement has never been greater, but at the local level, it's often much different. And that's the place government can have a much greater impact on our lives. In the spring primary elections in McLean County, a majority of county, state, even federal candidates had no opposition. Largely as a result, voter turnout barely topped 20%. Mike Straza is 1 year into his first term on the Bloomington City Council. His background is in business and finance. He says he ran for the city council out of a desire to serve and to solve problems for the public.
12: When I do get comments, emails, phone calls, texts from the community, it's just, they're just like, how do I do this? Who do I need to talk to? And it's like, that's the part I like doing, is connecting them to the right person.
4: Straza's path to elected office took years. He got started in public service by serving on various planning committees in the Bloomington Zoning Board of Appeals. In 2019, Straza participated in a free city-sponsored program called Bloomington 101. It's a 10-week program where residents get an up-close look at each city department, everything from police to public works to the zoo. Straza says he learned a lot about how city government works, and it affirmed his desire to get involved.
12: Hearing the things going on and understanding is like, okay, this is the next step of saying, yeah, I definitely want to be involved in the part of, in some type of fashion, to help the city, help the people, the community. So that was one of the deciding factors.
4: Bloomington has put its 101 program on hiatus. It didn't have enough participants this year. The town of Normal has a similar program called All About Normal. Jacob Smith runs it. He says, sure, they learned about government, but they get to see some cool things too, like watching live feeds of cameras that run underground to inspect sewer lines.
16: It feels kind of like a video game.
4: Smith says it's an efficiency taxpayers don't hear much about and hopefully helps them appreciate what public servants do.
16: And when people see kind of clever solutions like that that you would never think about with something like sewer piping, I think those are the really fun moments throughout the entire program that people are always excited to see.
4: Smith says people who take All About Normal are enthusiastic, but participation is light. 7 completed the program last year. The town is considering changing the schedule this year to get more to sign up. Programs like All About Normal and Bloomington 101 are just one way to prepare to run for elected office. For some, a particular issue thrusts them into public life. Susan Schaefer of Bloomington found various ways to serve her community, but never imagined running for office.
26: Number one, I'm not an extrovert. I am not that kind of person. It's not about me.
4: Back in 2010, Schaefer became involved in an effort to stop a gravel pit from coming to her neighborhood. She became the face of the effort.
26: I got known as the gravel pit lady. And so, you're the gravel pit lady. I'm like, great, you know, great name.
4: Schaefer helped convince McLean County government not to approve the gravel pit. Through this effort, she built a coalition. And she said one of her county board members at the time didn't talk to their group. The next time county board elections came up, she ran. Schaefer won and served 14 years. Schaefer's political engagement is more typical in this part of the country. That's according to political scientist Nathan Lee. Lee researches local governments and founded the nonprofit Civic Pulse. He says the upper Midwest and New England states tend to have more candidates for local office and more civic engagement. He points to 6 characteristics linked to strong civic engagement. First, it happens in communities where there are more civic networks and ways to build social capital. Think PTA, churches, even rec softball leagues.
27: We had one school board member, New Jersey, found this quote from our work that thought that families involved in rec sports were more present in other decision-making aspects of the community. So civic networks is kind of a squishy concept, but does seem to be very important.
4: Lee says the data shows the single best way to boost public engagement is to hold local elections for things like mayor, city council, and school board at the same time as the higher turnout state and national elections. Illinois doesn't do that.
27: If this were a disease you're trying to treat, this is a very well-established intervention that would unambiguously improve voter turnout. And then there's an interesting question about what the spillover benefits between voter turnout is and participation more generally.
4: Lee says communities with more home ownership, wealth, and religious groups also tend to have more public engagement and more candidates. He says those who own a home may feel more invested in a community. People with money can more easily take time off work to run for office and to serve. Wealth gets to another common factor. Smaller communities tend to have an easier time finding candidates. Nathan Lee says that's because about half of local races don't require much, if any, fundraising.
27: The most important barrier is having to fundraise. No one likes fundraising.
4: Candidates often have to raise money to run, and even local campaigns can be personally challenging. Mike Straza didn't have to campaign when he ran for Bloomington City Council. The incumbent decided not to run. But Straza was in a heated three-way race for mayor 4 years earlier. Even in a nonpartisan race, Straza says he learned you need thick skin.
12: When I first ran for mayor years ago, didn't realize the passion that people had to their candidate or to your ideas or what they thought you were, what they assumed, because a lot of social media stuff out there, people assume one thing over another.
4: Nathan Lee from Civic Pulse says political polarization and a sometimes aggressive public is a big reason why fewer candidates run for public office.
27: If you look at threats and harassment, it goes up at every level of government. And within local government, it goes up the higher the population. So why the hell would you want to do this?
4: Lee says when more good people are turned off from the political process, what's usually left are what he calls ideological zealots that only drive polarization further, leaving fewer people satisfied. And Lee says when communities have fewer choices on the ballot and less civic engagement, policies end up favoring those who campaign, organize, and vote, generally those of greater wealth. I'm Eric Stock.
7: 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Bloomington has been getting some interest from data center companies. What about north of Division Street? And a McLean County school system is getting state funding to make its commute safer for students. 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
15: Welcome to NewsHour from the BBC World Service. I'm Rebecca Kesby. Today...
17: Do you have confidence in the Prime Minister? Should the Prime Minister fight on ministers? Has the Prime Minister lost confidence in the Cabinet?
15: British Prime Minister Keir Starmer still fighting for his political life amid open revolt in his own party. Do the rebels have the numbers to oust him, or can he hang on? Also, a special report from Khartoum 3 years into Sudan's civil war, where landmines are hampering aid efforts. Plus, want to feel younger? Read a book or study art, scientifically proven to lower your biological age.
18: Helping us to reconceptualize arts engagements, not just as a fun leisure activity, but also as a health-promoting behavior that we really should be seeing as one of the fundamental pillars of our health.
15: And it's 100 years since Shostakovich's first symphony was played in Leningrad. First, the news.
19: BBC News with Govinda Gill.
0: Three ministers in the British government have now resigned as pressure mounts on Keir Starmer to stand down as Prime Minister. A government source has told the BBC that Sir Keir refused to discuss his leadership or poor local election results during an earlier cabinet meeting. Several ministers have expressed support for the Prime Minister, but more than 80 Labour MPs have called for him to resign. Ian Murray, the Minister for Media, Tourism and Creative Industries, said the party needed to be stable and united.
3: I know how difficult it is when people are hurting from the electorate in terms of the results of an election. What I've learnt over the last decade is what you don't do is have knee-jerk reactions to that and plunge the government into chaos. We need to have calm heads, get on with the job and respond to what the people have been asking us to do. But it is tough, we have made mistakes, but plunging the government into complete chaos will not be reflected on positively by the public.
0: President Trump has announced talks with Cuba, saying it had asked for help. From Washington, Bernd de Boosman reports.
19: Mr. Trump's post on Truth Social comes amid escalating pressure from the administration towards communist-run Cuba, 150 kilometers from American shores. Mr. Trump vowed that Cuba was next after U.S. commandos toppled longtime ally Nicolas Maduro from power in January, which was followed by a wave of fresh and expanded financial sanctions, a punishing fuel blockade, and stricter restrictions on U.S. travel and remittances. His announcement came hours before a highly anticipated trip to China, which has publicly called on Washington to end its blockade and sanctions on Cuba.
0: A commission led by an Israeli legal expert has concluded that sexual and gender-based violence was systematic, widespread and integral to the Hamas-led attacks on October the 7th, 2023. Some 1,200 people were killed in the assault and 251 taken hostage. Here's our Middle East correspondent, Yolande Nell.
20: An independent Israeli investigative commission drew on 430 filmed interviews with survivors and witnesses and more than 10,000 photos and video clips. Its report gives new harrowing details of gang rapes at the Nova Festival and sexual abuse of hostages. The civil commission says the aim of the Hamas attackers was to maximize pain and suffering. It concludes that war crimes were carried out, with its findings expected to aid future prosecutions. Hamas has repeatedly denied that its operatives carried out acts of sexual and gender-based violence.
0: An indigenous group in Australia has been awarded more than $100 million in compensation after its land was mined for iron ore without permission. A court ruled that Fortescue caused significant damage to the cultural heritage of the Yindjibarndi people of northwestern Australia. The decision amounts to one of the biggest payouts brought under laws recognising indigenous rights. World News from the BBC. A medical entrance exam sat by more than 2 million students across India earlier this month has been cancelled amid allegations that questions were leaked. The decision has led to protests in Delhi, with students saying their lives centred around preparing for the exam, which is the gateway to a place at medical college. The investigation will centre on a practice paper, which predicts questions based on past exams, but is understood to have contained many of the actual questions. Nigeria's military has again denied that civilians were killed in an airstrike on a village in northwestern Zamfara state on Sunday, saying it had targeted armed groups. The rights groups Amnesty International has urged the authorities to investigate witness reports that the strike struck a crowded market, killing more than 100 non-combatants. The BBC's Makawachi Okafor reports from Lagos.
21: The Nigerian military says the strike in Zamfara was based on credible intelligence and targeted what it described as a terrorist hideout and meeting point for armed groups. It has issued similar denials following other reported mass killings, and right groups have repeatedly criticized it over a lack of transparency. They've stressed the need for independent investigations into airstrikes that allegedly kill civilians during operations against armed groups.
0: Japan's biggest snack maker, Calbee, will temporarily switch some of its coloured packaging to black and white later this month. It says the US-Israeli war on Iran and the closure of the Strait of Hormuz has made it more difficult to obtain the right inks. 22 movies are vying for the prestigious Palme d'Or at the Cannes Film Festival, the world's biggest, which opens today. As filmmakers gather on the French Riviera, one point of discussion will be the effect of AI on the industry, with festival directors suggesting in future films should carry warning labels. BBC News.
15: Hello and welcome to NewsHour live from the BBC World Service in London. I'm Rebecca Kesby. Today, can Sir Keir Starmer survive as British Prime Minister amid a massive revolt in his own party? And if he does survive the week or even the day, how long has he realistically got with more than 80 MPs, including cabinet ministers, now calling for him to go? It's already been a dramatic day. Ministers dodging the press as they arrive at Number 10, the Prime Minister's official residence and office, for this morning's cabinet meeting. And this was the scene they faced.
17: Do you have confidence in the Prime Minister? Should the Prime Minister fight on ministers? Has the Prime Minister lost confidence in the cabinet? Should he fight on ministers? Should the Prime Minister resign, Mr. Miliband? Is it over for Keir Starmer?
15: Well, technically, having won a landslide election for the Labour Party just 2 years ago, it's another 3 years before Mr. Starmer has to call another general election. But results in last week's local elections were so dismal for Labour, some in the party say now is the time to replace him, to allow a new leader time to get ahead in the polls before the next election. But would it change? Would a change in leader actually change the situation? And is there an alternative leader that everyone in the party would get behind? Keir Starmer says no to both those questions and is refusing to quit. Let's get the latest with our political affairs correspondent Rob Watson, who joins us from Westminster. Rob, what drama this morning already. We've had a cabinet meeting, we've had some resignations, but the Prime Minister is resolute.
2: Absolutely, so far holding firm. But I think the first thing to say is that Britain is absolutely once again plunged into a profound political crisis with the governing Labour Party this time, not the Conservatives. The previous 14 years split, divided, and uncertain as to what to do next. But the Prime Minister absolutely standing firm. So what you have, and I can't emphasise, Rebecca, how extraordinary this is, you have a sort of standoff between a Prime Minister saying, hey, look, my departure would be kind of chaotic, it would lead to the scenes that we saw under the Conservatives, up against a substantial chunk of his party who think things are never going to get better while he is Prime Minister. So it's a standoff, but it would seem to me one that is untenable for more than a few days.
15: Yeah, and it's not just backbenchers either. That's the important thing. This is people within his own cabinet. We've had those ministerial resignations. What would need to happen to actually trigger the mechanism of a leadership election?
2: So the mechanism is that you need 20% of the parliamentary Labour Party. So doing the maths quickly, it would need 81 MPs to back someone to officially challenge Keir Starmer. So I guess that's one of the things that we're looking out for. I mean, the other things that we're looking out for, and this would seem to be the writing on the wall, although you mentioned that some cabinet members had told Sir Keir Starmer that he needed to consider his future, none have actually yet resigned. So a cabinet resignation, that would be something to look out for, a very senior minister. Or indeed, the man, one of the people who would be a contender, that's Wes Streeting, the health minister, deciding, you know what, this is my best chance of becoming Prime Minister, I'm going to declare.
15: And very briefly, Rob, why is he so unpopular?
2: I think he's unpopular for two reasons. One, some of it is just personal. People just detest him. I mean, exactly why, Rebecca, we could leave that for another occasion. I think the second reason why he's unpopular is that the people were expecting change. They were promised change by Labour in 2024, and they feel, reasonably or unreasonably, that they just haven't had it, Rebecca.
15: Good to speak to you, Rob. Thank you so much. That's the BBC's Rob Watson on the scene in Westminster, and he'll be back to update us if there are any major developments. Quick look at the markets here in the UK amid the political drama. The FTSE 100 fell 0.5%, with shares in British banks leading the decline, apparently due to concerns of a tax raid by any potential new administration. Interest rates also went up briefly to levels not seen since the global financial crisis of 2008. Well, let's hear a voice from within the Labour Party, one of those calling on the Prime Minister to step down. Matt Bishop is Labour MP for the Forest of Dean, which is in the west of England. And I asked him why he wants Mr. Starmer to go.
5: I think it's important that we recognise Kia is a good guy, he's a decent guy, but the message has been clear now from the local elections, and for me personally before that with the Mandelson scandal, that I think we just need a change of direction because we're not getting the messages through. For whatever reason, the Prime Minister's not getting those messages through to the constituents, and the electorate is sending a clear message that he has to go.
8: Well, yes, the message is clear, isn't it? But these are local municipal elections about local sanitation and resources, not major policies. Do they really show voter intent at the next general election?
5: No, we all know that local elections don't necessarily translate to general elections. We appreciate that. However, on the doorstep, I mean, yesterday, for example, I spent the whole day talking to constituents, talking to campaigners and talking to victims. I'm a big advocate for violence against women and girls and the work we're doing there. And the message is clear that the Prime Minister hasn't taken their messages on board, or if he has, he's not changed direction. He's not put in place what they think he needs to do. And let's not forget, lots of us backbenchers that have called for the Prime Minister to step down, we didn't make knee-jerk reactions after the locals.
8: It's only a couple of days, to be fair. It is only a couple of days. I mean, the UK has had four prime ministers in the past 4 years. Isn't triggering a leadership election actually quite irresponsible right now? Wouldn't it just add to the country's chaos, particularly as there doesn't seem to be an obvious candidate to replace him who would be able to unite the party?
5: I think what we need to look at is the Prime Minister has said consistently that this government and the work he wants to do is over two or three terms. Now, that's fine, that's all great, but in order to direct the taxi, you need to actually be sat in it. And I think what's becoming increasingly likely is that in 2029, we won't be in government and therefore won't be able to set any policies or directions forward. So when we talk about a two or three term tenure for a sitting government and for a Labour government, I do believe that the country needs a Labour government. I'm a Labour MP, but we need a new leader to direct that and change tact. I think he has done an amazing job, but we need to change now.
8: I mean, does it worry you at all that some of your critics will be saying that actually it's your political opponents, not least Mr. Farage for the Reform Party, that will be most delighted to see Labour in open revolt like this? It does play rather nicely into his hands, doesn't it?
5: Some say that, but then equally, Rebecca, some will actually turn around and say for Mr. Farage and for Kemi, for the Conservatives, what they want is they want Keir to remain in place because they see that a better chance of those winning power. If we get the right leader in now, that could all change over the next 2 to 3 years.
8: Who is the right leader?
5: I'm not going to say who I'm going to support at this time, but I do have my thoughts. I know who I'm going to support. There's a few people out there that could either been mentioned or put their name forward. That's both sitting MPs and not sitting MPs. I'm not going to sort of get drawn in who I'm going to support just yet, but I've made my mind up and I've spoken to the person.
8: Okay, so it is just a case of changing the personality then, not the policies, or is it both?
5: It has to be both. It has to be a bit of both. The leader, it's necessary that the Prime Minister changes, but it's also extremely important that whoever the new leader is, time will tell, looks at the policies and the direction of where the Labour Party is going. And we want to get back to our roots, why we've got involved in politics and why we're Labour MPs. We need to do that more.
8: Matt Bishop there, Labour MP for the Forest of Dean in the west of England, one of those not backing Mr. Starmer. So what do we know about Keir Starmer? The man. Let's speak or hear from the person who wrote a book about him, former Labour advisor, journalist and author of Keir Starmer, the biography, Tom Baldwin. And I put to him first, Mr. Starmer's clearly going to fight for his job and he's going to force his opponents to fight to remove him. Why?
9: Well, look, he's a very stubborn, very proud man with probably more reserves of resilience than just about anyone I've ever met in my life. He's also got a sense of duty, I think, and he takes a view which I have a lot of sympathy for, which is this is a bit nuts. You know, we're on the brink of a recession. There's a war going on in the Middle East, which he's kept us out of, but it's having real-world consequences for Britain. You know, we may have an energy shortage in a few weeks. This leadership speculation has real world consequences too. I was talking to someone from the Treasury today who said the cost to taxpayers of higher borrowing costs with gilt yields rising,
8: right,
9: is measured in billions of pounds already.
8: I mean, I suppose...
9: That's going to mean higher taxes, worse public services. So, look, there may well be a moment before the next election, which is 3 years away.
8: Okay.
9: Labour's 165-seat majority.
8: Well, if it can last...
9: There may be a moment when there has to be a leadership moment. But this is not that time.
8: So, I mean, his critics would say now is the only time, because whoever does replace him has got to have time to take their case to the country if they've got any chance of re-election.
9: Well, there are 3 years before Labour needs to face the country in a general election. And in the middle of a global crisis, in the middle of a domestic economic crisis, I think to add a political crisis... And a leadership election which will see all kinds of posturing and pandering and positioning to different factional interests with all kinds of market consequences, all kinds of consequences abroad. I think that is just, it's making Labour look like a rather unserious party like the Tory party was for years. I mean, you said just earlier, you know, 4 prime ministers in 5 years. It would actually be our 7th prime minister, if Keir goes, in 10 years since the Brexit vote. That's not a serious country.
8: So the king...
9: You can't get anything done. Every time you change a prime minister, government grinds to a halt.
8: Okay.
9: You better have a king's speech tomorrow.
8: Just to explain to people, the king's speech is, actually the king delivers it, but it's written by the government, and it is the opportunity, or could be an opportunity, if Mr. Starmer is still in office tomorrow, to put his case to the country. Could it be an important gear shift for him?
9: I think what he wants to do, and I'm not sure how successful he's been so far, but what he wants to do is, starting with a speech he did yesterday and then with the King's speech setting out legislative programme for the next year and other steps, including a big summit with European leaders next month about, you know, how we can get close to the European Union, to set out step by step a programme around which the party can unite. It's very difficult with this, you know, frenzy. I mean, you've got a media and indeed a political culture addicted to this idea of, you know, they all gather outside Downing Street in, you know, every couple of years and drag the Prime Minister out and, you know, sort of sense of glee. I just think it's just awful for Britain. And, you know, I think it's really damaging for the government too in the end. I don't think voters will forgive a Labour Party which pushes up its mortgage rates or pushes up, makes the cost of living crisis or threatens our security because of this sort of self-indulgent act that it seems many MPs are embarking upon. And this is not to say that I don't recognise people have real concerns about its leadership. It's not to say that, you know, Keir Starmer's the greatest communicator or storyteller that we've ever had.
8: Briefly,
9: he does have some very, very solid qualities.
8: And can he survive? That is the question in 10 seconds. Can he survive this?
9: I don't know is the answer. I think it looks very, very rocky.
8: Tom Baldwin, their author of Keir Starmer, the biography. And there's loads of detail on this story on the BBC Live page.
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8: This is Rebecca Kesby with NewsHour live from the BBC. More than 400 civilians have been killed in Afghanistan since a cross-border conflict with Pakistan broke out last year. Islamabad has carried out a number of airstrikes in Afghanistan, accusing the Taliban government of harbouring militants that have attacked Pakistan. The Taliban denies it. In one single incident in Kabul on March the 16th, at least 269 people were killed when a drug rehabilitation centre was hit in the capital. capital. It's the deadliest casualty event in decades, including throughout the 20 years US-led war on the Taliban. Well, Pakistan denies killing any civilians, saying it's targeting militants. But as Yogita Lamei reports, there are calls to investigate this attack as a war crime.
4: We've come off the main roads of the city and we're going to meet the brothers of Muhammad Anwar Walizadeh. He's one of the people who was killed in the bombing at the rehabilitation centre. Muhammad was the elder brother of Mujtaba and Sadiq Walizadeh, and we're just about to speak to them to understand what happened on the night that he was killed. Sadiq received a call telling him that the Omid Rehabilitation Centre where Muhammad was admitted had been bombed.
12: At the beginning, it was just chaos. There were dead and wounded in every hospital. We were still hoping that my brother might be alive. 4 days later, we found his body cut in pieces. He has 6 children. No matter how hard we try, we cannot replace their father.
4: The airstrike ripped through parts of the 2,000-bed Omid Rehabilitation Centre. Omid opened a decade ago, back in 2016, at an abandoned NATO base, well before the Taliban seized power in this country. We've driven up one of the hills surrounding the city of Kabul to a graveyard where we're going to meet the family of another victim of the airstrike at the rehabilitation centre. Masuda's younger brother, Mirwais, who was 21 years old,

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12: This is 1A. I'm Jen White. Since the 1960s, and over the past 3 decades in particular, the U.S. government and private organizations campaigned against young people starting to use and getting addicted to tobacco products.
13: So, you want to know why I've decided not to smoke? Which reason would you like?
14: I don't need to smoke to prove myself. My coolness is not on trial here.
15: I don't smoke because sometimes it's what you don't do that makes you who you are.
12: The results were gradual but remarkable. A decline in smoking by people of all ages, including teens and young adults. But newer tobacco products and less funding for public health campaigns could slow or stop that decline. Some U.S. towns are turning to a different tool, a ban on sales for anyone born after a certain year. It's meant to limit future generations from ever buying tobacco legally. The United Kingdom, a country of nearly 70 million people, passed a generational ban into law this April. It will affect all people currently age 17 and under. Over time, the law would apply to more and more of the population. We're already hearing from some of you about restricting tobacco further.
16: Because why should the government tell us what to do with our health? They may have recommendations to quit smoking, but an outright ban, you don't get to decide what I get to do with health. If it's not hurting anybody else, why should you?
17: I think cigarettes should be banned forever from even being manufactured, distributed, or sold anywhere in the world. It is absolutely ridiculous that anyone smokes, and if you're going to ban it from people born after a certain time, you should be banning it from people who are actually smoking now, because those people will just buy cigarettes for younger people. Start with the cigarette companies. Put them all out of business, period.
12: Thanks for those messages. Is a generational ban a better way to eliminate tobacco use among young people? What does it take to make that kind of ban work? Joining us now from Brooklyn is Sarah Todd. She's a reporter for STAT. That's a health news site. Sarah, welcome back to the program.
18: Hi, thanks so much for having me.
12: And joining us from

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11: We're entering college graduation season, and for many seniors, the best way to kill the excitement about this milestone is to ask, what's your plan for after graduation? That's a particularly fraught question this year with an uncertain economy, high cost of living, and AI poised to remake the workplace. In the midst of all of that, how can young people build fulfilling, empowering careers and establish themselves as authors of their own lives?
12: This morning, I'm bringing you everything I've learned that can help.
11: That's Jodi Kantor, New York Times investigative journalist and author of She Said, about a reporting on Harvey Weinstein's sexual misconduct that helped launch the Me Too movement. What you just heard was a moment from a commencement speech she gave last year at Columbia University. She spoke at a moment when the university's funding had been cut by the Trump administration and the campus had been roiled by tensions over the war in Gaza. Following that speech, Kantor became focused on the question of how students in today's environment can establish themselves in a career and fill their days with vitality and meaning. The result is a new book, How to Start Discovering Your Life's Work. Jodi Kantor sat down recently with 1A's Nyla Boodoo to share what she learned.
13: Jodi, welcome to 1A.
14: Thank you so much for having me.
13: Let's talk about the genesis of your book. We just played a little of your 2025 commencement speech at your alma mater, Columbia University. When you first got tapped to begin the talk, you said you didn't know where to begin. Can you just set the scene for us of reminding us what that was like last year?
14: Well, it's a huge honor, of course, to be asked to give a commencement speech at your alma mater. But in this case, to be honest, it was kind of a bad offer because you remember what was going on at Columbia at the time. I mean, the place was just roiled by controversy. It felt totally toxic. And, you know, my friends from college actually tried to stop me. They were like, don't do it. Call in sick. But something in me felt like, give me those kids for 15 minutes. Like, as a mom, as an alum, I'm just upset by all the negativity here, and I want my chance to say something to them. But I really initially did not know what to say because the assignment of a commencement speech is that you have to be uplifting. Like, if you give a really negative speech, you've completely failed the assignment, and yet things at Columbia had been so, so tough. So the students gave me the gift of a great and really hard question. We got on a Zoom and they said, we don't want to talk about Israel. We don't want to talk about Gaza. We don't want to talk about President Trump. We don't even want to talk about the university administration we're all mad at. They said, Our class, despite its political differences, is united in one question: how, in this crazy environment,

0: the U.S. margin for error is getting narrower and narrower. And as the military balance tips, that gives Xi Jinping more leverage to push in the gray zone, potentially by creating crises close to war and daring the United States to intervene or resist.
1: What are you watching for at the summit as far as the Taiwan issue?
0: I would like to see President Trump reiterate lines that he's used before, that many presidents before him have used, that the United States has a principled position, that it doesn't seek conflict, that it believes that cross-strait differences should be resolved by peaceful means. And all that the president has to say is the longstanding American policy hasn't changed. I think once the United States starts to tamper with that policy, and particularly if the United States admits that it is tampering with the policy, it will be in a world of pain, because then it will be in uncharted territory, and China will push it for more, and it will quickly find that there is not an alternative diplomatic framework that can deter Beijing and reassure Taipei at the same time.
1: We've been talking to Ike Fryman, a fellow at the Hoover Institution at Stanford, and the author of the book Defending Taiwan, A Strategy to Prevent War with China. Ike, thanks very much.
0: Thanks so much for having me.
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3: Live from NPR News in Boston, I'm Steve Brown. Defense Secretary Pete Hegseth faced tough questions from Republican and Democratic lawmakers about the end game for the Iran war, the cost of the conflict, and its impact on diminishing U.S. weapons stockpiles. At a House hearing today, Hegseth insisted that the military has plenty of missile defense systems and other munitions for the Iran war. Pentagon officials also told lawmakers that the cost of the war has risen to about $29 billion. President Trump is heading to Beijing for high-stakes talks with President Xi Jinping. The U.S. has been trying to persuade China to use its influence over Iran to reopen the Strait of Hormuz. China is a major buyer of Iranian oil and insists it wants the war to end, even as the U.S. accuses Chinese firms of aiding Iran's military. The White House has set low expectations for Trump's visit to change China's stance. Prosecutors have filed criminal charges against the operator of the ship that crashed into Baltimore's Francis Scott Key Bridge, leading to the deaths of six construction workers back in March of 2024. A key employee is also charged. Federal prosecutors announced the indictment today. 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
4: 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I'm Steve Inskeep. 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And here's a big question. Can a U.S. company replace the rare earth minerals that China cut off? 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
6: You're listening to Sound Ideas on WGLT. I'm Lou Werner. Data centers are getting a lot of attention in Bloomington. In this Sound Ideas interview with WGLT's Charlie Schlenker, Mayor Chris Kuss says in Normal, not so much.
9: You know, the amount of land needed for a data center, it's very unlikely that it would be within corporate limits. It lends itself more to a rural setting. And the issues that we would be concerned about are the ones that everyone else is concerned about, power, the cost of the power, and what that would do to consumer prices on power in the community, electricity, and water. The water seems to be less of an issue than it was before. Our data centers are getting more thoughtful about how to do it with less water and doing it with cooling with effluent water from treated water from the water reclamation district, things like that. But the power is a big issue.
10: Well, the treatment plant is in Southwest Bloomington, so it's not likely to encourage a data center anywhere near Normal then.
9: I would agree if that was their concern, that they were going to use cooling water from that facility. It wouldn't make sense to run a pipeline.
10: Have you fielded any inquiries from businesses about a potential data center?
9: We have not.
10: Has the public approached the town?
9: There is an awareness right now because it's a big issue in the country right now, and I do hear from citizens from time to time that they want to know if we're considering anything and to be cautious, and they're concerned that what it might do to their consumer electricity pricing.
10: How would the town handle a serious inquiry or a serious examination of data center possibilities?
9: We have a culture where we're going to hear from people on just about anything that they want to talk about. We don't like a closed-door policy on that, but we will analyze it and we will recommend moving forward based on the benefit to the community and the benefit to the residents.
10: If a data center were to say, well, near Normal looks pretty good, let's find us a site, and would you annex it? It would be to use some water from the town.
9: That one we'd have to really analyze in terms of what that water usage would be. We have surplus capacity in our water right now. The question would be, do we want to allocate it to something like a data center, or do we want to keep that available for other industries that might come to the community?
10: What other industry did you have in mind when you made that statement?
9: Manufacturing, probably. More than anything. Housing developments, it depends on how much housing would develop. With Bloomington Normal Water Reclamation District running sewer infrastructure north and northwest to accommodate residential growth and commercial growth, we would have to take that into mind in terms of allocating water to a data center.
10: This is Sound Ideas. I'm Charlie Schlenker. We're talking with Mayor Chris Kuss of the town of Normal. What sort of structure for public discussion would you put in place if there were to be a serious inquiry?
9: Might require a special use permit, depending on where it is. It might need to go through the Planning Commission process. Given the uncertainty that people feel about data centers right now, we would have to definitely pay attention to public comment on that.
10: Data centers are typically big revenue generators for their owners. Municipalities that host them tend to want some of that shared. Those are arranged through community benefits agreements. What are the town's desires if you ever had to do a community benefits agreement?
9: We judge projects on the value of that project, not with a one-size-fits-all approach. It would be dependent on what we felt the impact to the community was, to the residents of the community. Property tax would be the first one, which would be an obvious. But in terms of community benefit revenue sharing, we'd have to better understand what that particular project was.
6: That's Mayor Chris Kuss of Normal. He spoke with Charlie Schlenker. This story is one of many you can hear every day by subscribing to the Sound Ideas podcast on the NPR app or wherever you listen. 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There's something Illinois does not do that's a surefire way to boost voter turnout, according to a good government advocate. And a McLean County school system is getting state funding to make its commute safer for students. 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
12: And I'm Peter O'Dowd in Phoenix. It's Here and Now.
13: When I hit the ball and run the bases, I get the stadium shaking. Sorry to disappoint you, ladies, but I'm afraid I'm already taking. It's great to be me.
12: That's singer Stephen Murray performing at the National Baseball Poetry Festival. Yes. That is a thing, and it happened a few days ago in Worcester, Massachusetts. This is one of the songs from his musical, inspired by the epic baseball poem Casey at the Bat. Here to talk about two of my very favorite things, baseball and the English language, we've got Stephen Biondolillo. He's the founder of the National Baseball Poetry Festival. Stephen, welcome.
14: Great to be here, Peter.
12: And Catherine Kirkpatrick is one of the winning poets from this year's event. It was held at Polar Park. That's home of the Worcester WooSox, a minor league affiliate of that team from Boston. She's in our NPR studios in D.C. Catherine, welcome to you.
15: Hey there. Thank you so much.
12: Sure. Steve, a baseball poetry festival. What made you think these two pastimes should merge?
14: Well, you know, first, you know, I have a baseball background myself. You know, I played, oh gosh, from the age of three right up through high school, and was a D1 recruit, even though I ultimately went in a different direction with my sports. And I'm a poet, right? So there's your substrate. But the trigger was during the pandemic, happened to be reading a West Coast journal and stumbled upon an article about the Fisherman's Poetry Festival on the West Coast. And in a nanosecond, I said, gosh, you know, recreational fishing, sport fishing, what about baseball, for goodness sakes? How could there not be a baseball poetry festival? Right, so that was the trigger once I'd seen that article.
12: How could there not be a baseball poetry festival? I didn't realize this, but Worcester, Massachusetts is home to Ernest Thayer, who wrote the most famous baseball poem of all time in 1888, Casey at the Bat, about the mighty slugger who is not so mighty anymore. Steve, is that a muse at all or an inspiration for the festival?
14: Well, of course. Well, so the second I'd had the thought, you know, there's got to be a baseball poetry festival, the next thought was it had to be Worcester.
12: And Catherine, you were one of the winners from this year's festival. Would you mind reading an excerpt of your poem?
15: So my poem was called The Bottom of the Ninth, so I'll just read you a little bit. I'll read you the end of the poem. So many pairs of hands around so many mouths, and so many voices projected forward and inward towards the hot, bright center, and those young men who look older than they are, who are really just boys and are really just children. I hope they know we're proud, and I hope their mothers are watching and their fathers are kind, and I wonder if they know how much they mean. The man in front of us is turning and laughing, cracking a joke to nobody and everybody, and we all laugh too, because doesn't it feel swell to be in one warm body together? God bless America and the way she yearns to become something we can all be proud of. I wish her the best of luck. I jump to my feet and my ice cream spills. I'm screaming, we're screaming, and I look out at the boys and I again feel pride, because they've all worked so hard and they all work together. And the swell of love inside me grows ever so big and comes out my eyes. And I want to cry out and remind us all that nothing is trivial.
12: Nothing is trivial, not even a game. What inspires you to write that?
15: So living in D.C., it's been a rough winter. You know, it's not the most fun climate right now, politically or socially. And it was very cold, to get literal with it. And the whole winter, my husband and I were just thinking about how amazing it'll feel to be back in the sunshine and back at a baseball game because it's such a communal experience. It's so nice to be surrounded by people and focused on one unifying thing. And, you know, you don't know the people you're sitting with necessarily, but everybody's cheering together. And yeah, I think it's important to remember those good things that can happen. And like I said in the poem, nothing is trivial. Everything matters.
12: Steve, what did you hear there in Catherine's poem?
14: Well, I heard a poem that sort of sunk into, you know, the details and realities of the players on the field. And I thought the poem's very, very deep. This was not a Peanuts and Cracker Jacks poem. This was a poem with some real depth of attachment and emotion to the subject.
12: Catherine, you're writing from a fan's perspective in the stands. Steve, I wonder if you would read your poem. It comes from the perspective of a player.
14: So the name of my poem is In Center Field. It happened on a summer day in 1965. Our softball season underway. The schoolyard was alive. I'd shagged fly balls in center field at least 1,000 times. The label on my glove had peeled. Like me, its age was 9. My dad had given me the glove the day that I was born. The gift outlived his hopeful love. By 6, my dad was gone. A boy without a father seeks a glade where he can grow. A place where nothing hurts or bleeds. A place where he feels whole. For me, that place was open sky on ground of black tar seal. While others tried in left and right, I thrived in center field. And so it came to pass that day, my solace was revealed. With ease, I'd made my umpteenth play, while others lurched and reeled. It melted through the sun's bright rays. I heard it, soft and clear. His voice, I heard it plain as day. His voice caressed my ears. My gift, the voice intoned right through the schoolyard din. My graceful body is my home. My home is deep within. The revelation kissed my face and soothed my wounds inside. It told me how I'd find my place. It blessed my fragile life. A boy without a father seeks a glade where he can grow. A place where nothing hurts or bleeds. A place where he feels whole. Now, I've lost my way 12 times and tossed away some years. Been tagged out by my foolish pride and gagged on my own jeers. I want to hear the voice again, to feel at home, to yield, purge vainglory and false pain, to be in center field.
12: Steve, tell me about that poem.
14: So the poem is perfectly literal and an experience that actually happened. So a little more intense that way. My dad did pass away when I was 6. He did leave me with the baseball gift, which was very protective of my young life. When you're the first kid in the neighborhood whose father passes away, and yet you've got this gift that enables the teenagers and the dads to kind of include you and keep you under wing, is a very, very big deal. And so that's all a for real accounting of my young life. And you can see the twist at the end where I jump to the later life where I've lost my way 12 times and tossed away some years. That's now the adult voice looking back, almost longing for and wanting to reconnect and be connected with that sort of sense of their own gifts.
12: Baseball is so much more than a game, isn't it, Steve?
14: Yeah. It's life itself, if you think about it.
12: Stephen Biondolillo is founder of the National Baseball Poetry Festival. Catherine Kirkpatrick is one of this year's winning poets. Thank you so much to both of you.
15: Thank you.
14: Thank you.
12: Stay with us. It's Here and Now.

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1: We are using any of those technologies. They are very expensive to develop, right? So unless they start proposing actual projects with these interesting technologies, I think that's just a little bit of an intellectual game.
2: A number of elected officials who we've talked to very recently have said that these large-scale data centers are inevitable and they are going to be necessary for AI. Congressman Eric Sorensen likened the amount of water use for most data centers to a car wash. If we as a society say that we want AI, and we seem to have said that as a society, how do we keep these things from developing?
1: Well, respectfully, I'm not really sure that everybody has decided that AI is what they want. And that's way above my pay grade, right, to make those kinds of assertions. But what I would say is that, I have said that I think there is the possibility that sometime down the line there will be a data center that will meet our standards. The point, though, is to put in standards that reflect what we value as a community and then assess any proposal against those standards, right? So I think the danger is when you have a county or a municipality, and this is not specific to any local case, but in a situation where you have financial need or you have a crisis, right? There are counties around us that have lost big businesses and have find themselves in really kind of strapped financial circumstances. And in comes a data center offering to alleviate those and to make a lot of things easier and a lot of things better. And then it becomes a question about money and not a question about what does the community value and what does the community want.
3: That was McLean County Board Member Leah Klein speaking with WGLT's Eric Stock. The county will hold a public hearing on the proposed rule changes at its Zoning Board of Appeals meeting on June 2nd. A quick peek at our weather here. Most of central Illinois is under a blowing dust advisory until 7 tonight. That's patchy blowing dust with visibility of a mile or less. So if you're on the road and encounter blowing dust or sand on the roadway or see it approaching, pull off the road as far as possible and put your car in park. Highs in the 80s today in Bloomington Normal with sunny skies. Tonight, a 60% chance of showers and thunderstorms before 11. I'm Courtney Conroy.
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0: 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The musical follows an African-American girls group in the 60s chasing their dreams of stardom. Ticket details at communityplayers.org.

0: 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I'm Ilse Chang.
1: And I'm Sasha Pfeiffer. Coming up, this year's Tiny Desk Contest winner.
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3: Live from NPR News in Culver City, California, I'm Duane Brown. Inflation hit its highest level in 3 years last month as the Iran war sent U.S. energy, food, and housing costs way up. The Consumer Price Index rose to 3.8% in April, the highest jump for inflation since 2023. As the war in Iran and the continued blockade of the Strait of Hormuz is a major factor, especially in the cost of gas, which is up more than 50% since before the war started, more than 2 months ago. Here's President Trump.

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1: I said to my doctor, I think my hearing's a little bit worse. He said, well, go downstairs and get your hearing tested, you know, at the hospital. And at the end of all this, I said, well, do you think hearing aids would help me? And she said, I don't know. That kind of soured me on it.
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2: With Illinois Wesleyan University, city manager Jeff Jurgen says the city has wanted to see the 800 block of North Main Street developed for many years, but the shared ownership of the square block with Wesleyan made moving forward a challenge.
3: We'd be looking to have a mix of residential, maybe a little bit of commercial in there.
2: The city council approved the swap that gives slightly less than 1 acre along Main Street to Bloomington. And two Town of Normal firefighters say they have mixed emotions as they are awarded the Medal of Valor for saving a child from a fire. The child later died from their injuries. Lieutenant Matt Hill was one of the firefighters to receive the state fire marshal's honor for his response to a mobile home fire last November.
4: Pretty full of sorrow that the child in question didn't make it, so that's a little bit of a conflicting emotion, but overall, I'm just very, very proud of our fire department.
2: Normal firefighter paramedic Nathan Reardon also received the Medal of Valor at a ceremony in Springfield. I'm Ben Howell.
5: 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During the campaign, local police officers will have an increased presence to enforce seatbelt use.
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7: From NPR News, this is All Things Considered. I'm Ilse Chang in Culver City, California.
8: And I'm Sasha Pfeiffer in Washington. President Trump's state visit to China will be closely watched in the American heartland. Farmers have been hit hard by inflation and flat commodity prices, and Trump's trade war has resulted in China buying a lot fewer soybeans from the U.S. NPR's Kirk Sigler reports that farmers are anxious for a finalized trade deal.
9: Grain bound for export from Pacific Northwest ports is once again moving out of the Arthur Company's elevator in Pillsbury, North Dakota.
10: The truck will be on its way and out of here in 2 to 3 minutes.
9: It's a big relief to General Manager Hank Brown. Historically, half of all the soybeans grown in North Dakota have been shipped to China. But last year, after President Trump imposed his Liberation Day tariffs, China stopped buying and turned to Brazil. And the 150 farmers around here who supply this grain elevator were worried their beans would rot.
10: We were storing beans through harvest. We had a large amount of beans. We actually had one of our big bunkers, which is 2 million bushels, full of soybeans that were not marketed.
9: Then, late last year, China agreed to resume buying American soybeans, about 11 million metric tons. The White House has promised that agreement will more than double to 25 million this year, but there's nothing in writing yet.
10: Every day, it seems like the last handful of years, most of the market drivers are geopolitical driven, so we have to pay attention to it a lot. And we need to make sure that we have good trade agreements and that we keep the American farmer in business.
9: President Trump's summit with President Xi Jinping comes as most American row crop farmers are going into spring planting in their fourth straight year in the red.
11: North Dakota, we don't get a large planting window, so you have to have your equipment ready to go. So that
9: soybean farmer Justin Sherlock is paying a lot more to fill up the tractors in this huge garage with diesel due to the Iran war. But he's trying to keep positive.
11: I feel slightly more optimistic than I did a year ago. A year ago, we had no idea what was going to happen with trade. You know, the trade talks were being blown up. We were told we should just get used to selling domestically. Well, we can't use it all here in the United States. We produce too much.
9: Sherlock says the administration has come around on understanding the benefits of trade, but still more than a year later, there's no long-term deal with China.
11: They've committed, according to what we've been told, to 25 million metric tons for the next 3 years. But as a U.S. farmer, we would like to see that in writing. And we would like to see some sort of enforcement mechanism.
9: 25 million metric tons is actually less than what China bought from American farmers before Trump launched his latest trade war. In 2022, it was 30 million metric tons. Before Trump's first term, it was 36 million.

0: million metric tons. All of this has people in farm states questioning what the point of all of this even was. Joe Vaklovic is a former Chicago Trade Board analyst who hosts the closely followed podcast Standard Grain. He's been skeptical that a solid deal will come out of this summit.
1: Is China really going to buy 25 million metric tons of U.S. soybeans next year, despite the fact that Brazil's got more than ever to export? Chinese demand maybe falling off a little bit. I don't know. It's a hot topic and a good question.
0: A hot topic and stressful time for farmers like Justin Sherlock. He'd rather be talking about what he's putting in the ground this spring, not geopolitics.
2: I think most American farmers right now will tell you that we have to have faith that he gets us a deal, because kind of the only thing we've got left is hope right now.
0: Hope that any trade deal with China includes a firm commitment to buy a lot of soybeans. Kirk Ziegler, NPR News, Fargo, North Dakota.
3: A few hundred miles south, there's a place in Nebraska that's known for not being predictable when it comes to how voters cast their ballots. We're talking about Nebraska's 2nd Congressional District. It's not a lock for Republicans, despite the state being red. In the run-up to the midterm elections, we asked Minnesota Public Radio's Clay Masters to help us learn more about the political leanings of voters across the Midwest. And our first stop is the city of Omaha.
4: High school students gather at Central High in downtown Omaha on a recent Saturday morning. They're eating donuts and drinking orange juice before heading out to pick up trash in the city. Omaha Mayor John Ewing Jr. is here to thank them for their volunteer work.
5: She was too embarrassed to say anything to you.
6: Well, thank you for being here today. And thank you for doing that. I truly appreciate it.
4: Ewing is not on the ballot this go-round, but his defeat of a three-term incumbent Republican by nearly 14 points last year does say something about voters in this congressional district. Jimmy Foster is a teacher at this school and is supervising the student cleanup. Foster says he wasn't necessarily surprised that Ewing defeated incumbent Republican Gene Stothert in the officially nonpartisan race.
7: It's more of just an oh. That was kind of like, oh, all right. Usually, unless there's something major controversial happen, I just assume the incumbent is going to win again. So that was it. So.
4: Ewing has been a name in Omaha for years. He was a deputy chief with the city police department and served as county treasurer. Ewing says he sees himself as a public servant, not as a politician, and that voters here are not so polarized.
6: I believe that the vast majority of voters are somewhere in the middle.
4: The city is known for not leaning as far right when compared to Nebraska as a whole. While Republicans in this congressional district have the most registered voters, Democrats and independents combined outnumber them. Ewing has advice for those running for Congress this year.
6: If you appeal to them and you give them that message and you show them that you can do it based on what you've done in the past and your willingness to partner across party lines and all of the other artificial things that divide us, you can win.
4: Voting across party lines is something the incumbent Republican representing this district says he's done. In an interview last year announcing his retirement, Representative Don Bacon told Omaha ABC affiliate KETV he's not afraid to go against his party.
8: I think I've been able to show that I'm not a Republican first. I'm a Christian, conservative, or a Christian American. Somewhere over here I'm Republican. But I've been willing to take tough votes, whether it's certifying the election, which I believe is constitutional.
4: Taking those tough votes that buck President Trump is increasingly rare. Bacon supported bipartisan bills like the 2021 Infrastructure Act. He thinks that's helped him in a district that has a strong number of Democratic and nonpartisan voters. There's a competitive primary on the Democratic side to replace Bacon in Congress. While a more moderate candidate has won here, politics is increasingly polarized. At a busy Omaha intersection, voter Daniel Vasilio is walking out of a new public library here. He considers himself far on the left, but questions whether the term moderate really means anything anymore.
9: It's really hard to define what moderate is between like what the outward appearance of moderate is versus what I think moderate positions or overall popular positions actually are.
4: Another big race voters across Nebraska will weigh in on this November, a U.S. Senate race where incumbent Republican Pete Ricketts is running for re-election. There's an independent candidate who thinks he can win by taking the center lane.
10: I don't put a whole lot of stock into colors and letters next to names.
4: This is Dan Osborne. He gave Nebraska's other Republican senator a run for her money in the 2024 election when there were no Democrats running. Despite Osborne's loss, he says he connected with voters from both major political parties.
10: We agree mostly on 90% of the issues. It's, you know, it's the wedge issues that they want to keep us divided on, where the struggle comes in.
4: In this state that's reliably Republican, Nebraska's 2nd Congressional District remains one of the few places in the country where persuading voters across party lines could still make the difference. For NPR News, I'm Clay Masters in Omaha.
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12: 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And she said, I don't know. That kind of soured me on it.
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13: 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I'm Courtney Conroy. The Democratic congressman representing Central Illinois in Washington says he's not satisfied with Secretary of Defense Pete Hegseth's answers about military layoffs in his district. WGLT's Lauren Warnicke has more in this Sound Ideas story.
14: In a recent hearing held by the House Armed Services Committee, Eric Sorensen questioned Secretary Hegseth about the decision to cut up to 150 jobs at Rock Island Arsenal. Sorensen's district cuts through Bloomington Normal and Greater Peoria and winds up through the Quad Cities and Rockford. Rock Island Arsenal contains headquarters for Army Sustainment Command and Joint Munitions Command, which manage the production and distribution of ammunition and weapons. The department pegged the layoffs as surplus jobs, despite escalating need to replenish stockpiles amid the ongoing war in Iran. Hegseth told Sorensen he'd have to look into the particulars.
15: But there have been places where we haven't been moving fast enough with munitions, and when people don't move fast enough in the Department of War, we find someone else that will run fast.
16: This is Joint Munitions Command. I mean, your department says that you're prioritizing munitions, yet you cut 58% of Joint Munitions Command at Rock Island. But let me move on. My district is also
15: Munitions are not built by commands.
14: They're built by businesses, says Hegseth, who rebranded his department the Department of War late last year. Hegseth says trimming workers has less to do with need and more to do with redefining departmental standards of excellence.
15: Great performers will always have a job at the Department of War, and when you reestablish merit, sometimes things happen, but we're grateful for all the vets that serve. And in fact, we've created a Patriot pipeline for service members to get into the defense industrial base manufacturing business, to consider that as a second career.
14: But Hegseth's answers didn't sit well with Sorensen.
16: These are two essential parts of armed services. And Pete Hegseth is firing people. And we all should be worried about that.
14: Sorensen took questions during a recent visit to Bloomington Normal. Stops included Normal City Hall, where he announced plans to seek additional federal funding for flood mitigation at Uptown, and at Fairview Elementary School in Normal. Fairview's community school program, in partnership with the Normal nonprofit The Baby Fold, is staring down a June 30th deadline when its federal funding will run out. The Trump administration doesn't plan to continue funding community schools, which provide need-based services to community members at a neighborhood public school. Fairview isn't the only school in the news. The Department of Justice named District 87 in Bloomington and Ridgeview Schools in Colfax among 36 Illinois schools included in an investigation looking for evidence of content about sexual orientation and gender ideology.
16: June 30th, educators are going to lose their jobs. So am I surprised that he sends the DOJ to a blue state like Illinois? To try to make waves, to try to get us to look away from the fact that he's cutting the education of our students, I'm not going to look away.
14: Sorensen says the investigation is also designed to distract from gas prices, which peaked last week in Bloomington Normal a penny shy of $5 a gallon. Sorensen says the House of Representatives missed an opportunity to address gas prices themselves by passing a farm bill without year-round E15. The ethanol fuel blend can't be sold in the summertime, something Sorensen says he's been pushing to change.
16: If we had year-round E15, we could lower the cost of a gallon of gas, but then also help our farmers. And so I was really dismayed that Republicans from the Midwest didn't stand up for our farmers.
14: Sorensen says he'll support Iowa Republican Zach Nunn's proposed legislation on E15 after his E15 provision was stripped from the farm bill. A third stop in Bloomington Normal was visiting 24 trades union members to discuss data centers. Sorensen says he's aligned with state Democratic lawmakers in supporting data centers in his Central Illinois district with certain conditions and oversight. Sorensen says he doesn't want to see Illinois lose out to another state or another country, provided data centers keep noise levels, water use, and utility cost bleed in check.
16: But let's also understand that most data centers aren't taking more water than a brand new club car wash on Veterans Parkway.
14: McLean County has set a land use policy for data centers. The state has attempted to put forward legislation to limit water and power consumption, but hasn't succeeded yet. I'm Lauren Warnicki.
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19: 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I'm Sasha Pfeiffer.
3: And I'm Ilsa Chang. The court drama between Elon Musk and Sam Altman over OpenAI has continued into a third week. Altman, who is the CEO of OpenAI, gave his testimony today in federal court in Oakland. Rachel Miro was inside the courtroom following all of this. She is the senior editor of member station KQED Silicon Valley News Desk and joins us from just outside the courthouse. Hi, Rachel.
20: Hi, Ilsa.
3: Hi. Okay, so as we mentioned, we are in week three now, and it feels like it might be a good time to review what are the stakes here. Can you just recap that for us real quick?
20: Yes, indeedy. Elon Musk is suing his former colleagues at OpenAI, claiming they stole a charity when they set up a for-profit subsidiary that he argues the nonprofit doesn't really control. He and Sam Altman and a few others co-founded OpenAI back in 2015 explicitly to develop artificial intelligence safely and for the benefit of humanity, not primarily for profit. Mm-hmm. Musk put in roughly $38 million in charitable donations, but left the company in 2018. The for-profit subsidiary the remaining founders built on top of that nonprofit is now valued at approaching $1 trillion, and the people who run it are billionaires. So Musk's lawsuit claims breach of charitable trust and unjust enrichment.
3: Okay, and today the court finally heard from Sam Altman himself. What did he say?
20: Yes, this is the day we've all been waiting for since Musk left the stand near the beginning of the trial. It was a heartwarming story Altman's attorney set him up to present of OpenAI's birth. There's agreement on both legal teams, though, that the co-founders all saw themselves in an urgent dash to develop AI as a counterbalance to Google so that AGI, or AI that surpasses human intelligence, would never end up in the hands of just one company. There's also agreement that they all quickly became consumed with the need to raise big money to pay for compute and power and talent. After that, accounts diverge. Altman testified no single person should control AI, and because Musk insisted on control, he wasn't a good fit for OpenAI, and that his departure was even a morale boost for employees distressed at Musk's hardcore approach.
3: Wow, this feud. Okay, so naturally the lawyer for Musk got to cross-examine Altman, right? I'm so curious, what did he ask?
20: Yes, his name is Stephen Molo, and he opened with a barrage of questions about Altman's honesty. Are you completely trustworthy? I believe so. Do you always tell the truth? I'm sure there are some times in my life when I did not. You've repeatedly been called a liar by people with whom you've done business. I have heard people say that. Then Molo turned to conflicts of interest and circular business deals with companies like Reddit. Now that's where investors provide capital to a company, which then uses those funds to purchase products or services from the same investors. But here's the thing, Elsa, they're common in Silicon Valley, especially in AI. Musk engages in them too. And also, both men now run AI companies that face multiple lawsuits alleging direct harm from their products.
3: Yeah. All right, so when are we expecting this weeks-long trial to finally wrap up, you think?
20: Closing arguments are Thursday. The judge has been running a very tight ship. The jury's verdict is only advisory, so Judge Yvonne Gonzalez-Rogers makes the final call.
3: That is Rachel Miro with member station KQED. Thank you so much, Rachel.
20: Thank you.
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21: New Jersey will host the World Cup final this summer, which, oh, never mind, because New Jersey already hosted the World Series of Birding. That happened last weekend, and NPR's Ava Berger and Natalie Escobar followed one team of birdwatchers.
22: It's just after midnight, and three teenage boys are scaling a fence at a public park.
23: Oh, I got it.
22: That's when Otis Train sees his target.
23: Got the monk parakeet.
22: The monk parakeet, a brilliantly colored green, yellow, and white bird. Otis Train is a 16-year-old who is one-third of the birding team known as the Pete Dunlins. They're named after competition founder Pete Dunn and the shorebird, the Dunlin. 16-year-old Zay Bassetti explains how the competition works from the back of a white SUV.
24: We have basically 24 hours straight of birding, and we have to count as many birds as we can.
22: Pretty easy, right? Once that timer starts at midnight, there's no stopping this team.
25: We have to move.
22: A year older than his teammates, Jack Trojan is the group's voice of reason.
25: I'm always finding myself reeling everyone in.
22: The Birding World Series is held annually by the New Jersey Audubon. This year, 87 teams competed across different age divisions. It's a fundraiser for conservation and a grueling test of grit and determination. The boys have been preparing for this 24 hours for months. They made a meticulous spreadsheet detailing their agenda down to the very last minute.
26: I have to remind my son to pack his bag before he goes to baseball.
22: Jeff Train, Otis's dad.
26: It's pretty funny to see that he definitely has those skills. He's just choosing when to use them.
22: The dads like to call this phenomenon selective maturity. For all their prep, a lot of the team's success will ultimately ride on luck.
27: It's not like going to the zoo.
22: Tom Reed, a coordinator at the Cape May Bird Observatory, checks the final list of the birds that the team submit.
27: Even if you've been to a certain place 19 times in the last 3 weeks, the 20th time you go, the bird can still easily not be there.
22: The Pete Dunlins met at a birding camp in 2021. Since then, they've won a World Series and tied for a second. The team treks through the pitch black in the rain as they identify birds solely by sound.
28: Are you hearing it? It was absolutely, it's very like.
22: Now, if you're thinking, three teens driving around New Jersey in the dead of night, don't worry. There are chaperones, they're dads.
29: Dad, on the grass, please.
30: Mark, no, stop.
31: Oh my God.
22: The dads obviously learned the hard way that this is extremely serious business. But above all, they're a team. Here's Jeff Train again.
26: The three of them have become brothers. The six of us have become like family.
22: And birding hasn't been an easy hobby for the boys. It's not exactly cool in high school.
25: I used to get made fun of a good amount for it. But I kind of just like learned to be myself.
22: Now, back to the birds. After spotting over 200 bird species, the Pete Dunlins finished in second place. And they had time to take in the beauty of nature at sunset.
25: The marsh is a bunch of brown and green grasses lit up by the sun. All the birds are silhouetted in the back. This is always like a perfect end to our day.
22: Maybe it was about the journey after all. Ava Berger, NPR News.

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1: 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I'm Courtney Conroy. Quebec had a surplus of hydroelectric energy and found a customer south of the border. Why New York City will soon be running on Canadian power? That's at 5:30 on Marketplace. If you're still looking for something to do this weekend, the Prairie Aviation Museum will hold its first open cockpit day of the year this Saturday. It's from 10 a.m. to 3 p.m. The museum is located on East Empire Street. 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
3: 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Teams will compete by pulling a plane a distance of 12 feet as fast as possible. The plane pull is on June 6th, supporting the Special Olympics. 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
6: 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Both organizations have been part of the Bloomington Normal community since the 1800s. The partnership will focus on improving the physical, mental, and spiritual health of the Redbird community.
1: This is All Things Considered from NPR News. I'm Courtney Conroy. There's been lots of talk in Springfield this spring about how to regulate data centers, but there's been little action. That prompted McLean County government leaders to act. McLean County has already greatly restricted where data centers can be built, only in manufacturing areas, not on farmland. Leah Klein, a Democrat, chairs the county board's land use committee. In this Sound Ideas interview with WGLT's Eric Stock, Klein says she wants to see the county go several steps further. The committee adopted her recommendations that data center companies provide their own power and show they won't negatively impact the area water supply, along with other restrictions.
7: What's sort of become obvious to me is not only is there more activity, more interest, and people are feeling pretty vulnerable in this situation, that what we know is that Springfield is probably not likely to provide the level of oversight that I was hoping for. I think there's still a chance and some good stuff is going to come out of Springfield, but the sort of reading of the tea leaves tells me that it may not be as strict as we would have wanted it, and it may not be as fast as we would have wanted it. So it seemed like the prudent thing to do to go ahead and make a revision to what we did just a few months ago to be a lot more comprehensive and stringent in what we put through. And I'm sure the members of the Zoning Board of Appeals are tired of me doing this kind of thing, but it just sort of seemed like the most prudent thing to do. And it's my understanding that if these rules pass, we will have the most stringent rules of a county in Illinois. And so I'm proud of that. And I know that responds to a lot of people's concerns.
8: In what way will this be the most stringent?
7: Well, most counties who have rules, and again, we have to distinguish between a county and a municipality, right? The counties are not home rule. We have certain limitations on what we are able to do, which are different than what municipalities can do because they are home rule. But within the state of Illinois, there are still many counties that don't have any zoning rules on the books at all. And the way that we have advanced this, that includes, for instance, decommissioning plans that require financial assurance, are certain restrictions, for instance, on using water from the Mahomet Aquifer and documentation of that. So we have some specifics to our county, but also some kind of specifics to the industry that simply, for as far as I understand, would be the most stringent in the state.
8: What gives you this sense that legislators are either not going to address this or not address it in a satisfactory way?
7: So, I talk to people and try to get a sense of things. What I know from the beginning was that people in Springfield knew that they needed to do something about data centers. The question was what and which bills were going to work. And I know the Power Act was the one that has the most likelihood, and it has a lot of the protections that I like. I don't think it's a perfect bill, but I think it's going to go, if it's passed, it will be a good bill.
8: Some counties are setting a moratorium. Champaign County did. Why can't McLean County do that?
7: Of course, McLean County can, but there's a really important thing that you need to know about that moratorium, which is it's temporary. It is illegal for a county to put a permanent moratorium on any business that is otherwise legal in the state of Illinois. So for me, this is a little bit of a political game that people say moratorium and it makes people feel like something's being done, but nothing is really being done, right? They put a pause button. It stops people from maybe making new submissions, but it doesn't, it's going to have to expire, right? So in our case, we acted early enough and quickly enough that we can't legally justify a moratorium because we already have rules in place, right? So I have feelings about moratoria unless they are durable. I don't think that they are intellectually honest. I don't think they're honest to the constituents because people kind of decide, oh, well, we have a moratorium. I can stop worrying. I can stop speaking out. I can stop, being active about this issue when it's actually the time when you need to be the most active, right? So I prefer to put together durable legal solutions that will protect the county rather than, showboating.
8: As we continue with Leah Klein, chair of the McLean County Board's Land Use and Transportation Committee, technology has been improving to reduce the amount of energy and water that these data centers require. Is there a certain point where these projects could become viable and then a moratorium may be effective and then the technology is in a better place at that point?
7: I don't know about the moratorium piece of that, but I think that yes. I mean, and I acknowledge in everything that I've said and published about this issue that the technology is changing very, very rapidly. I would say this, though. I can find you lots of articles that talk about interesting innovations in terms of, using hydrogen and using CO2 and other things to reduce power, reduce the need for water. But the reality is, if you look around the state of Illinois, none of the applications that are coming into counties and municipalities in the state of Illinois are using any of those technologies. They are very expensive to develop, right? So unless they start proposing actual projects with these interesting technologies, I think that's just a little bit of an intellectual game.
8: A number of elected officials who we've talked to very recently have said that these large-scale data centers are inevitable and they are going to be necessary for AI. Congressman Eric Sorensen likened the amount of water use for most data centers to a car wash. If we as a society say that we want AI, and we seem to have said that as a society, how do we keep these things from developing?
7: Well, respectfully, I'm not really sure that everybody has decided that AI is what they want. And that's way above my pay grade, right, to make those kinds of assertions. But what I would say is that, I have said that I think there is the possibility that sometime down the line there will be a data center that will meet our standards. The point, though, is to put in standards that reflect what we value as a community and then assess any proposal against those standards, right? So I think the danger is when you have a county or a municipality, and this is not specific to any local case, But in a situation where you have financial need or you have a crisis, right, there are counties around us that have lost big businesses and have find themselves in really kind of strapped financial circumstances. And in comes a data center offering to alleviate those and to make a lot of things easier and a lot of things better. And then it becomes a question about money and not a question about what does the community value and what does the community want.
1: That was McLean County Board Member Leah Klein speaking with WGLT's Eric Stock. The county will hold a public hearing on the proposed rule changes at its Zoning Board of Appeals meeting on June 2nd. A quick peek at our weather here. Most of central Illinois is under a blowing dust advisory until 7 tonight. That's patchy blowing dust with visibility of a mile or less. So if you're on the road and encounter blowing dust or sand on the roadway or see it approaching, pull off the road as far as possible and put your car in park. Highs in the 80s today in Bloomington Normal with sunny skies. Tonight, a 60% chance of showers and thunderstorms before 11. I'm Courtney Conroy.
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16: In Los Angeles, I'm Kai Rizdal. It is Tuesday today. This one is the 12th of May, good as it always is to have you along, everybody. We're going to do a little economic forest for the trees thing as a way to get going today. The April Consumer Price Index came out this morning, as you have surely heard. Inflation is running 3.8% year on year, 0.6% month on month. That is the headline number. It is not great, and more to the point, it is headed directly away from where the Fed wants it to be, which is, anyone? Anyone? Bueller? Anyone? 2%, as you know. A brief central bank aside here while I'm at it. Kevin Warsh was confirmed by the Senate today to a 14-year term on the Fed's Board of Governors. A vote on him to replace Jay Powell as chair is expected tomorrow. Powell, as you also know, because you heard it here, can stay on the board if he likes until January of 2028. All right, so back to inflation. Yes, this spike does bring rising prices right back front and center. But as Marketplace's Kristen Schwab explains, let us not lose sight of the fact that inflation has been a thing in this economy for years now.
13: There's a term economists use to describe a singular and short-lived shock to prices. Maybe one you've heard before, one that Sean Snaith, who directs the Institute for Economic Forecasting at the University of Central Florida, would use to describe the war with Iran.
17: That is potentially as close to transitory as you can get.
13: He says the spike we're seeing in energy prices is, in theory, just a blip because the war could be resolved tomorrow, but also maybe not.
17: If this continues through the summer and into the fall, then we start to see more downstream effects of higher oil and natural gas prices.
13: At some point, businesses will have to charge more. Gary Schlossberg, global strategist at Wells Fargo Investment Institute, says that will make inflation harder to tame.
18: Even if and when the trade routes are reopened, when supply chains normalize, inflation will come down. But it could be more gradual than it might have been a few years ago.
13: More gradual than it might have been a few years ago because the war comes after a bunch of other economic shocks. There have been tariffs, which some economists say caused transitory inflation. There was the pandemic, which the Fed famously said caused transitory inflation. How many consecutive transitory inflation events got to happen before it becomes

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1: Credit Island China hopes to control one day. Asked about a delayed multi-billion dollar U.S. weapons sale to Taiwan, Trump has said he would talk about it with China's Xi Jinping.
2: A lot of good things can happen. Now, we'll be talking about, he'll bring up Taiwan.
1: American legislation requires the U.S. to provide for Taiwan's defense, and that includes selling Taiwan arms. Trump has also said he'll raise the case of imprisoned Hong Kong activist and publisher Jimmy Lai, as well as an imprisoned Christian pastor in China. Emily Fang, NPR News.
3: The Supreme Court cleared the way for Alabama to change its congressional maps in a way that consolidates Republican power. NPR's Debbie Elliott reports it's part of a broader push in Republican-controlled southern states to redistrict after the court ruled it's unconstitutional to draw district lines based on race.
4: The Supreme Court is allowing Alabama to use a map that eliminates one of two largely black congressional districts now represented by black Democrats. In a social media post, Republican State Attorney General Steve Marshall lauds the victory.
5: We have fought for years against courts forcing Alabama to sort its citizens by race, and we were right to fight.
4: Freshman Democratic Congressman Shamari Figures of Mobile holds one of the targeted seats.
6: This is a last-ditch effort, you know, led by the top Republican office holder in this country, Donald Trump, to be able to stay in a position where he, you know, has unchecked power.
4: Other southern legislatures are moving ahead with similar redistricting plans. Debbie Elliott, NPR News.
3: Some pancreatic cancer patients are expressing hope following successful clinical trials of new treatments. NPR's Yuki Noguchi reports some hope that science might outrun the deadly cancer.
7: Vicky Stinson has defied odds typical for pancreatic cancer patients. The Arizona native was diagnosed at a late stage. A doctor gave Stinson months, not years, to live. 2 years on, Stinson is alive and has felt well, thanks to a drug in a clinical trial, daraxonrasib, that is so promising, the Food and Drug Administration expanded access for patients prior to its approval. Stinson notes there are other promising treatments as well.
8: It feels like it's so close, and I kind of feel like a ripe tomato on a vine. It's like if I can just keep holding on for a little bit longer, this just might work for me.
7: Yuki Noguchi, NPR News.
3: Oil prices rose more than 3% today as the war with Iran threatens to drag on. This is NPR News.
9: From the WGLT newsroom, I'm Ben Howell. In OSF Healthcare's split from its affiliation with St. Jude Children's Research Hospital, the Greater Peoria medical provider has not specified which families will continue to qualify for charity care long-term. Under St. Jude, all families were given charity for transportation, housing, medical costs, and more. Here's OSF Healthcare Children's Hospital of Illinois President Meg Zakruski.
10: We will always continue to serve with the greatest care and love and provide that care and that financial need when families have it.
9: OSF says they are telling families the quality of care will continue in Peoria. McLean County plans to consider new data center guidelines that would be the toughest in the state. Leah Klein chairs the county board's land use committee. She says she proposed the new rules because she's not convinced state lawmakers were going to adopt any restrictions soon.
11: I think for sure the state is going to do something about data centers this session. What that's going to be and how it's going to look is really kind of anybody's guess.
9: The proposed rules would require a data center to provide its own power. Bloomington City leaders are optimistic about seeing the former Electrolux and Mennonite Hospital site on the northeast edge of downtown redeveloped in the future. The city council has approved a land exchange with Illinois Wesleyan University aimed at attracting proposals for possible resident and commercial uses. Councilmember Cody Hendricks commends city staff for its new approach after years of trying to co-market the property with IWU.
12: Ever since I've gotten elected, and I know before me, this has been a long conversation.
9: The swap gives Bloomington slightly less than 1 acre along Main Street. And two Town of Normal firefighters were awarded the Medal of Valor for saving a child from a fire. The 13-year-old boy later died from his injuries. Firefighter paramedic Nathan Reardon called it an honor to receive the award, though it comes with mixed emotions.
13: Anytime you get a call for a kid, whether it be a medical call, definitely when they're entrapped in a fire, your emotions are very high, adrenaline's pumping.
9: Normal firefighter Lieutenant Matt Hill also received the State Fire Marshal's Medal of Valor at a ceremony in Springfield. I'm Ben.

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5: When musician and songwriter Sal Geloso moved to New Orleans, he did not have a plan.
6: 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I needed to just wander and figure some things out.
5: When he got there, he found a community of musicians and he formed his band, Sally Baby's Silver Dollars. Coming up, you'll hear them perform, and Sal talks about how his wanderlust inspired this song, Souvenir.
6: You gather a lot of different things on the road, you know. Some of them are actual souvenirs, but I think the greatest souvenirs are, you know, the memories we hold.
5: We have a chat, and Sally Baby Silver Dollars perform live today. I'm Rena Duras. This is World Cafe.
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